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0: It's 1 o'clock. Next up, it's the climate question from the BBC World Service. 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
1: The heat in India has been relentless. Some places have seen 46 degrees Celsius. That's far above what's normal. And it's not just days. In many places, nights are getting hotter too. And that's starting to disrupt one of the most basic human needs, sleep. We're asking why that's happening and what we can do to get a good night's rest, even when it's sweltering. Welcome to The Climate Question from the BBC World Service. I'm Greya Jackson. Joining me is Dr. Sophie Bostock. She's a sleep expert and also known as the sleep scientist. Hello, welcome, Sophie.
2: Thank you so much for having me.
1: You're welcome. And all the way in Mumbai is BBC Marathi reporter Janavi Mule. Thank you so much for coming back on the show, Janavi.
3: Thank you so much for having me. It's good to talk to you always.
1: Now, you reached out to me because you've been reporting on the temperatures in India. Just tell us, what's it been like there?
3: Well, it's really very hot even today because monsoons are delayed as well. And that is adding to our worries. And one must remember that India is actually a country known for its notorious summers.

0: So it gets hot as early as 8 in the morning. But what we are witnessing, usually it gets cooler as the evening starts and night starts falling. The temperature also drops gradually. But this time, the nighttime temperatures are not dropping very late in the night. And in fact, it's been hovering around 30 degrees centigrade in some areas, which is about 85, 86 Fahrenheit. And adding to that is humidity in coastal cities like Mumbai, where I live. And people like me who live without AC, they suffer a lot. And I have woken up, in fact, many a times in the last few weeks, in the middle of night at around 2 a.m. and 3 a.m., sweating and unable to sleep. But at least I have a home with good ventilation. And many people do not even have that. On top of that, they have to work in areas where they are exposed to heat consistently. My colleague Nitesh spoke with one such lady, Sunita. She lives in Amravati in Vidarbha region, which is in central India. So it gets very hot there, even during evenings as well. She has to work in the field during day, and when she gets home, she has to cook in the kitchen. And here is what she has to say about her experience.
1: I work as a farm laborer. During the summer, we pick fruits or cotton. We suffer a lot in the summer. Our house is not proper and it's made of tin sheets. It gets very hot. We cannot even sleep. Still, we have to wake up early in the morning and go to work. I tried sleeping outside, but I feel very afraid to sleep there.
2: Genevieve, why is Sunita afraid of going outside at night and sleeping outside at night?
0: Because of a couple of reasons. One, it's not really considered safe for women. And in some places, even if they have that place to sleep outside comfortably, usually it's mosquito season as well. So they're quite afraid of sleeping outside. It's not considered good culturally as well in some parts for women to sleep outside their home. So there are multiple reasons why they cannot do that. And in case of Sunita, it's because her house is next to, a sewer canal. And because of that, there are mosquitoes there.
2: I mean, Sophie, as a sleep specialist, what do you make of the conditions that Sunita is dealing with and trying to sleep in? You know, boiling temperatures, tin roof.
3: I think the sleep environment is something that doesn't receive enough attention. So I live in England, and if there's a heat wave, if the temperatures rise above 25 degrees centigrade, people start talking about, oh gosh, I'm not sleeping well. And this is so much more extreme. So everyone is probably aware that if it's too hot at night, it's harder to fall asleep and you're more likely to wake up during the night. And we have an internal rhythm in temperature, which involves or necessitates a drop in our core body temperature. And this happens in normal circumstances every 24 hours. And as our core body temperature drops, the steep decline is really what prompts the onset of sleep. So if you are in an ambient environment which is too hot to allow this loss of temperature, which we usually achieve by sending more blood flow to the extremities, so we lose heat, if that doesn't happen, it's going to interfere with that falling asleep process, and it also prevents us from getting into and staying in a deep sleep. So we've got temperature and then also the other aspects of the environment that have been described. I mean, fear. That's a big one. If you're anxious, it's going to be much harder to sleep. And of course, mosquitoes. We all know how annoying they are.
2: I was also thinking about the humidity as well, because that stops you cooling down as well, doesn't it?
3: Yeah, so usually how we would cool is by having a differential between our skin temperature and the air around us. But if we don't have that, if there's less of a temperature gradient, we lose less heat. And the only way we can cool down is through sweating. So sweating is what the body does to lose energy. But if it's very humid, that interferes with our ability to sweat. So it just amplifies the problem.
2: Right. Okay. Genevieve, why has it been so hot this year?
0: Greya, it's a combination of multiple factors. First, the general temperatures are on the rise this year, but combining with it are factors like increased humidity, especially due to

0: delayed monsoon, we are also witnessing a change in weather patterns, and winds are absent at this time of the year because of that. And also our cities in India are not really built for this kind of heat. They're built with concrete, and concrete retains heat, and that is all adding to the nighttime temperatures as well. Concrete is a big factor for sure, but overall it is connected to climate change as well, because there was a research done by Roxy Cole. He's a scientist at Indian Institute of Tropical Meteorology, and he has done a study that reveals that temperatures in India, especially during night, are rising much faster than the temperature during daytime. And he's been studying about the link between climate change and how warm the nights are getting across the country.
1: Why exactly is it? Why is it that nighttime temperatures are rising faster than the day? Because you would have thought with all the sun coming down during the day that that would be the bit that's warming up faster.
0: Yes. So the biggest culprit here is, of course, urban heat island effect, because during day you get sun's radiation, which comes in the shortwave form. And during night, Earth reflects it back in form of long wave radiation. What Roxy's told us is that long wave radiation is being trapped in these places because the Indian cities especially are densely packed. And, you know, the heat doesn't have any escape out of this area. So these urban heat islands can be seen across the country in different pockets, particularly concentrated in the cities. What we have observed this year, however, is that there is an overall increase in the nighttime temperature, which is why people like Sunita, who live in a, you know, slightly less densely populated area, even they are suffering because of this.
1: I mean, that's the situation in India, but is this happening? Are people losing sleep right across the world, Sophie, because of this excess heat?
2: It's certainly been known for some time that wherever we have temperatures which are outside of our normal realm, we tend to see a spike in poor sleep. And every time we get temperatures which are above our average, we will see more sleep complaints. And I would say that that is a global issue.
1: How much sleep are we losing as a result of heat and climate change? Do we know that?
2: So it's difficult to quantify, and several researchers have tried to look at it. Certainly some studies suggest that in a more developed nation like the UK, if we have temperatures above 25 degrees centigrade, we're probably losing around 13 minutes of sleep per night. Now, that probably doesn't sound like that much.
1: No, I was going to say, it sounds okay.
2: But if you have multiple nights of high temperatures, or perhaps they go up to 30 degrees, then you might lose 30 minutes of sleep within that sort of boundary. On one night, that's probably not a problem. But when you consider that it could be night after night, and the type of conditions that Janavee is describing are much more severe than that, I would hypothesise that you could easily lose significantly more sleep than that every night.
1: And what's the impact of sort of cumulative sleep loss? Because I think a lot of people just think, oh, you're tired.
2: Often we underestimate the impact of sleep loss, particularly on our cognitive performance. So if we were in a laboratory, the way that I would test whether someone is sleep deprived is to do a reaction time test.
1: Oh, do you want to do that with me? I didn't sleep so well.
2: So often parents of young children are the ones who struggle with this the most. But your reaction time is influenced by your ability to focus, concentrate, and to process information and rapidly apply it. And that seems to be the aspect of our performance which is most sensitive. Now, one night of poor sleep makes very little difference, but we know that even losing as little as 1 hour of sleep for perhaps 10 nights in a row will have a comparative effect on your performance in that reaction time task as someone who hasn't slept at all for 24 hours. That is very similar to someone who is over the drunk driving limit. So just 6 hours of sleep for 10 nights in a row will have that effect that's as if you were drunk behind the wheel.
1: Gosh, I really had no idea. I mean, Genevieve, when you talk to people about the sleep loss they're experiencing, do they describe what the things Sophie is talking about? Are they aware of the impact it's having?
0: Well, Sophia, actually, I've experienced what you were just saying. So even a small decision making feels like a big thing. The other factor that happens is

0: like Sunita, they depend on their daily work. They get paid depending on how much they have work they have accomplished during the day. And these are the people they suffer most, because they're not just their health is compromised, but their income, their livelihood is also compromised because of this.
1: Right. So you might, I don't know, be paid for however many grams of cotton you pick, but because you're tired, you're slower and you don't pick as much cotton in the same amount of time, and therefore you get paid less.
0: So it's a multiple, you can say it's a multiple impact that we see. You're losing your income and that adds to how you feel about it. So it's a combination of all these different things coming together and affecting mental as well as physical health.
2: Yeah, if I can just build on that, I mentioned cognitive performance, but the other area that's incredibly sensitive to sleep loss is our emotional regulation. Mm. And as Genevieve said, if you get into a scenario where you're not sleeping well, you will tend to become more anxious. Now, with someone like Sunita, it's not only that she's tired, she's also facing a loss of income. And the way that her brain interprets that situation, when she's sleep deprived, she will perceive that to be a much more threatening situation than she would do if she was well slept. So thinking about this negative cycle, we've got sleep loss, increased sensitivity to stress, plus a loss of income, and all of those things can amplify each other.
3: Thanks both. A reminder that you're listening to The Climate Question from the BBC World Service. I'm Greya Jackson. If you have a question you'd like us to answer, then do get in touch. It's theclimatequestion@bbc.com. This week we're asking, why is climate change stealing our sleep? And what can we do about it? Joining me is BBC Marathi reporter in Mumbai, Genevieve Moule, and the sleep scientist, Dr. Sophie Bostock. Now, Sophie, there are lots of different phases of sleep, aren't there? And they're kind of impacted a bit differently by these higher nighttime temperatures.
2: So we typically think about four stages of sleep. We've got a very light stage just as we're dropping off that lasts less than 10 minutes. And I think about that as the brain just checking to see whether we're safe. It doesn't seem to be very restorative. But within 10 minutes, we'll get into stage two sleep, where our heart rate and our breathing rate start to slow down. And that starts to be restorative for our brains. We know that we've got some active brain waves, which are helping us process information, helping us learn, often correlated with IQ in that stage two sleep. But the type of sleep that people often get very excited about is stage three, deep, slow wave sleep. And this is where the brain is sucking out some nasty toxins like beta amyloid and tau, which have been implicated in Alzheimer's disease. Our stress hormone levels are at their lowest, and our immune system is going to work and repairing damaged cells. And if you remember earlier, I said that we need our core body temperature to drop in order for us to enter that deep, slow wave sleep stage. And so if it's too hot, that is negatively going to impact the amount of deep sleep that you get. So deep sleep is the most physically restorative stage. Once we've had perhaps 20 minutes, 30 minutes of that, we'll swing back into a lighter stage of sleep called REM, rapid eye movement sleep, which is very important for emotional balance. And during REM sleep, our ability to regulate our temperature is actually very limited, because it's called REM or rapid eye movement sleep because the only parts of your body that actually move are the little tiny eye muscles and also your breathing muscles, but the rest of the body is pretty much paralyzed. And so you'll often find yourself waking up in the second part of the night when you're in REM sleep because your body's not able to regulate itself so well.
3: I see. Okay, so are they impacted, those different phases of sleep impacted differently by temperature? What's the data saying?
2: Yes, so we would expect to see less deep sleep and also more fragmented and a reduction in REM sleep as well.
3: And the deep sleep was the one you talked about, immune function.
2: Yes.
3: So that means there's not only the sort of emotional and mental impacts, but there's also very physical impacts.
2: 100%. Yeah. So deep sleep's really essential for our immune system to detect invaders and to try and reduce infections. It also makes vaccines more effective. So we know that if you haven't slept well before you go and get a vaccine, that vaccine is much less likely to be effective.
3: I also read there's an increased risk

0: risk to cardiovascular health?
1: Yeah, so one of the consequences when we don't sleep well is that because of this increased emotional sensitivity, it's like your brain assumes that if you haven't slept well, you're probably in danger. Because for evolutionary reasons, probably the things that kept us awake really were dangerous. But when we have not had sufficient sleep, the entire body and brain moves towards this state that we call hyperarousal. It's like a hypervigilant state, so that we are ready to fight or flee at a moment's notice. And if you are perpetually in a state of hypervigilance, it means you've got an increased heart rate, increased blood pressure. You've got more adrenaline and cortisol. Mm-hmm. It's like being ready for action all the time, whether you're awake during the day or whether you're trying to sleep at night.
0: Gosh, okay. And so do you see that, Genevieve, when you're reporting? I'm thinking like about hospital admissions and how they might be impacted if there are some very serious effects of prolonged heat and prolonged sleep loss.
2: Well, one key factor here is that deaths are not classified, or if a person is admitted to hospital, it is not always classified as a heat-related incident. So a person who had heart attack during a heat wave will not be seen as a person suffering because of heat, but he will be classified as a person suffering because of, heart failure or something related to heart. So that's why it is important to see the overall data, especially the mortality data. And one such study was done by Professor Dilip Mavlankar. He's the former director of Indian Institute of Public Health based in Gandhinagar. And they studied the numbers for city of Ahmedabad. What they found was when the daytime temperature in Ahmedabad reaches 45 degrees centigrade and the nighttime temperature is below 28 degrees, the death rate in the city is around 108. But when daytime temperature is 45 and nighttime temperature is above 30 degree or around 30 degree, the death toll rises to 265. That's a significant rise in numbers. And that is what many other studies have also found out. We also spoke with Ritu Parsure. She works for an organization named Prayas based in Pune. And they have also studied this link between health and heat. Here is what she has to say.
3: असे अनेक संशोधन आहे, भारतातलंही एक संशोधन मोठं संशोधन आहे ते.
4: There is a major study from India showing that when both daytime and nighttime temperatures rise and when both the day and the night are very hot, the number of emergency admissions and deaths is higher. The reason is that the body's regulatory processes, which try continuously to keep the internal temperature within a normal range, come under additional stress.
2: What Ritu also told us was how this increased heat stress is affecting vital organs, particularly heart and kidney, and that is leading to more hospital admissions in some areas, especially during heat wave and during warm nights.
0: So this is really emerging evidence, and I had absolutely no idea that heat and lack of sleep could be a contributing factor in hospital admissions, but even deaths. Really had no idea.
1: So I suspect that you're not just seeing impacts on cardiovascular disease, you're also going to start to see impacts on things like the risk of diabetes. We know that sleep is very important for our ability to manage blood sugar. One study found that just 5 nights with 5 hours of sleep could push healthy people into a state very similar to pre-diabetes.
0: Gosh.
1: So when it's short term, our bodies are able to respond really quite well. We're fairly adaptable. But in the types of conditions that Genevieve's described, where we're seeing month after month of prolonged sleep debt, that's when we're going to start to see impacts across the body.
0: Genevieve, the studies that you were talking about where people saw more hospital admissions, I'm just wondering, were certain people more affected than others?
2: Yes, especially those who are suffering from some pre-existing conditions like diabetes. These are the people who are at the highest risk. Also, the people who are much younger or elderly people, as well as pregnant women, their body's ability to absorb heat is already compromised and they suffer even more if they're not getting proper sleep.
0: Why is that? Why is it that women, young children, babies, elderly are less able

0: to cope with heat?
1: There are definitely differences in the way that we're able to regulate our body temperature. Certainly when we think about elderly populations, if you've got less elasticity in the blood vessels which are going to the surface of your skin, you're going to be less able to automatically release heat by pushing blood flow, by dilating those blood vessels. We also know that for women in general, the rates of sleep disorders are higher. Now, wherever you have got a population which is vulnerable to poor sleep, and we know that poor sleep increases with age as well, if you think we've got people who are already vulnerable and then we're adding this additional temperature stress, I think you see an increase in problems across the board.
2: The other thing is that I have observed in Indian kitchens, there is no air conditioning. And sometimes these kitchens, especially in cities, they're not properly ventilated. In villages where people do not have access to LPG, that's the gas that we use for cooking, they have to use a wood fire stove. And that is also adding to the methods that we use for cooking. They are also adding to the temperature within their household. That also affects your how you are sleeping at night.
0: Sophie, so what can people do? If I want to get a good night's sleep, what would you be recommending I do?
1: So if you're in a safe environment and you've got electricity, I'd absolutely be recommending that you open the window, allow air to circulate through your home, ideally have a fan, perhaps put that fan next to the window, because we know that airflow is one of the best ways to keep cool. If you have multiple floors in your house, it might be that you're better off sleeping on the ground floor because heat rises during the day. Keeping your bedroom cool by keeping the blinds closed during the day, that can prevent the buildup of heat as well.
0: I mean, there are lots of low-tech solutions. I was on holiday and I was really struck by the fact that there was a rail on top of the window, and then they hung a wet sheet over the rail in the night. The warm air would blow through it and you'd kind of get sort of a cool, watery breeze on you. So there are these sort of quite cheap and easy low-tech solutions. Have you seen other things like that, Sophie?
1: I was just thinking about solar-powered fans. I know they're not cheap, but actually, if you don't have wired electricity in the mains, actually, some very small solar-powered fans can make a big difference.
0: You're a big fan of these, aren't you?
1: Well, I have a personal reason. I'm rowing the Atlantic in December with a very small boat, and we will have nothing but solar-powered energy.
0: Genevieve, what can people do who perhaps don't have multi-story houses or maybe even access to a fan?
2: I think more than people, we have to talk about what the government should do or can do or is already doing. The problem in countries like India is that there has not been a discussion about nighttime temperatures and places where people can sleep if their houses are not compatible to the heat stress. The government in Maharashtra, which is the state where Mumbai is, they did devise some plan and they brought this idea of asking employers to give some time to rest for the people during the day because they're suffering from heat. But that doesn't really work because spending time on rest equals to your earnings. That's the economic side of it.
0: Right.
2: There have been some heat shelters created by some organizations, and in some areas, some local government officials have also provided those. Those are the places where you can cool down. There's proper ventilation and water is provided. Actually, during summer, you will visit any Indian city or village, you will find that some people put this matka, that we call it here. It's like a clay pot. It has water in it and people use that water. People who are driving auto rickshaws or, working in the street, they use that space to drink water and cool themselves down a bit. But on a large scale, there is still absence of it. So I think more than what people can do, what we need is a more heat-focused discussion about how it affects our public health. And that is something that it's only starting to happen in India.
0: Thank you so much for joining me, Genevieve Mooley.
2: Thank you so much, Kriya. And I hope everybody sleeps well tonight.
0: Yes, and you too, Sophie Bostock. Thank you so much. And I hope you get a good night's sleep.
1: Thank you very much.
0: And thank you for listening. We are now available on YouTube. So if you want to watch us as well as listen, you can find us by searching for The Climate Question on the BBC World Service YouTube channel. The production team this week were Simon Watts, Grace Braddock, Ben Andrews, and Tom Brignall. I'm Greg Jackson, and from all of us, goodbye.

0: Up next, it's the Yoga Snack Nidra Nest from Arrow FM. 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
2: A new moon, Nidra Quadrant in Gemini, and we're meeting on the dark moon. So this is like a really gentle and nourishing time to meet together, to allow everything to soften and relax. It's like you're letting go of everything that's happened in the last lunar month, and perhaps if you're following Maranataka, perhaps the whole year that we have experienced. And so that might be a lot, that might be a lot to be releasing. And just knowing that as you're settling in here, that you might want to wriggle and scribble around now, or indeed at any time during this practice of Yoga Nidra, and just know that the sound of you moving and making yourself comfortable will be a joy to everybody, a joy to everyone here in the room, a joy to everyone in the land of Zoom, and indeed anyone on the recording, because this is the sound of a person being comfortable in their body.

0: And that's what we're all wishing for tonight. We're all wishing for everyone on this planet to have ease and comfort to be themselves in their own body. So just noticing in this position that you've chosen, are you really comfortable? Is there something that could make you even more comfortable? And one thing I am noticing is I would really like to put another blanket on Jim's feet because they just don't look quite moving. I'm just going to do that right now. Makes me feel so
1: welcoming
0: any extra blankets, any extra little bits and pieces that you might need. And knowing that this is tending ourselves, this is giving us an opportunity to be cozy and snuggly and safe and finding comfort. And just noticing how that feels to give yourself permission to do that, to give yourself permission to follow and respond to what your body is asking for. So if there is one thing that you could do that's even just going to make things feel 0.001% better, then do that little thing now. And it might be just slightly moving your head or moving your fingers or your toes or rearranging your limbs. And welcoming all the sensations that we notice in our bodies when we settle into a place for rest. So you might be noticing the heaviness of your body. Maybe you can feel the heaviness of your skull. Maybe you can feel the heaviness of all your limbs, the weight of your arms. In the places where your arms are meeting the earth beneath. So maybe you can feel the weight of where your elbows are meeting the earth, where your wrists are meeting either the earth or perhaps your body, where your hands have chosen to rest. And feeling all your fingers and your toes all starting to switch off. Suffering the thumbs, first fingers, middle fingers, ring fingers, and little fingers. So the hands, the arms feel nice and steady. And maybe you notice the same sense of finding this place of comfort here on the earth down through your spine. So you might be lying on your back, you might be lying on your side, you might even be lying on your tummy. But just noticing the weight of your spine, whether that's through the back of your body, the side of your body, or the front of your body. Noticing how the earth is here holding you through your upper back, the middle part of your back, all the way down through the small of your back, your buttocks, your hips, this heaviest part of your body. And then slowly easing down through your legs, through your thighs, all the muscles that surround and support your knees. All the way down through your shins and your calves, through your ankles, and down into the place where you feel that your heels are meeting the earth. And perhaps now feeling those toes which have been wriggling around trying to find the comfortable place, now they can settle. Maybe you can feel your big toes switching off, your second toe switching off, your third and fourth and little toes all switching off. So as we feel our bodies settling, maybe there is a sense now of coming home to ourselves. We've been doing lots of thinking and experiencing what it's like to ask for what we want. And now we can just be in our body and we can be listening to what our body needs right now.

Just like we can hear the train approaching, and maybe we can even feel it through the earth beneath. Maybe you can hear the little bells ringing. Maybe you can feel the rumbling through the foundations of this building. Knowing that each and every person on that train is experiencing that sensation of coming home to yourself. They're all on their way, but you're coming back home to your body. And perhaps we're feeling as we come home to our bodies, all the little things that our bodies do when they're starting to go into rest and digest mode. So maybe we can hear our tummies growling. Maybe you can hear my tummy growling. I had dinner just before this is all growling and growling. Maybe you can feel your mouth starting to salivate a little. Our mouth releases a lot of saliva when we're just starting to teeter on the edge of sleep. Noticing all these sensations. And perhaps you can just feel the gentle flow of your breath, the soft and effortless breath. Feeling the ease of a soft and effortless breath. And maybe you can just feel that breath flowing in and out through your nostrils. Maybe you can feel your body rising and falling, expanding and releasing. And just feeling that acceptance and freedom of your breath. Our breath coming and going, it's like giving and receiving. With comfort and ease, receiving the breath and giving the breath. And maybe you just wish to stay here this evening, just feeling that sense of being at home in your body, feeling that comfort and coziness of being in your body, feeling the joy and delight of simply being in your body. And you may wish to just stay here with your attention, watching your breath coming and going. Or you may wish to let your attention move into your heart space and just listen here for a moment. Being open to new experiences here in your heart space. Having an open-hearted presence to whatever your feelings arising here now. And it's here in our heart space that we're going to be forming maybe the picture or maybe the feeling or the sensation of the seeds that we wish to sow. So maybe here as you rest in your heart space, maybe you can see the little symbol that you drew on your seed. Seeing it in your mind's eye, but feeling it in your heart space. This place of acceptance, of open-hearted presence. This place of joy and delight. This place of joy and abundance, that there is enough for all, enough love, enough, in fact, more than enough. Feeling deep, unconditional love here in your heart space as you see the symbol on your seed. And again, you may wish to simply stay here, almost like you're steeping yourself and seeing your seed and feeling your seed here in your heart space. Or you may wish to move and roam and have an adventure all around the landscape of your body, perhaps sowing the seeds all around your body. Just like when we broadcast seeds, we want something to germinate. So we might sow a lot of seeds. And maybe not everything will germinate, but something most certainly.

certainly will germinate somewhere. So perhaps taking your awareness all the way up to the very crown of your head. And just noticing what you're feeling here at the very crown of your head. Maybe welcoming all the perfect conditions for the germination of your seeds. Maybe the right amount of warmth or the right amount of coolness to stratify the seeds. Maybe the perfect amount of rain or dryness that is needed. The perfect amount of light or darkness that is needed to germinate your seeds. And perhaps here at the crown of the head, it's almost like we can become the observer of our body. We're not just in our body, in this landscape of our body, but we're looking down across the vast landscape of our body and noticing all the places we would like to sow the seeds. And maybe right here at the very, very crown of our head, we might like to sow the seed of I am magic. It's almost like you're instilling magic to fill the whole landscape. Asking for magic first allows magic to happen everywhere. And perhaps sowing another little seed here at the space in between your eyebrows, seat of your inner vision. And perhaps here awakening a newfound trust in yourself and others, trust and willingness, perhaps confidence and strength here at the space between your eyebrows, being open to new experiences. And then letting your inner awareness travel all the way down to the little dip in between your collarbones there at the base of your throat. And perhaps sowing a seed here of unencumbered putting yourself first. Feeling the sense of being truly responsible for and caring for yourself before all others. Making yourself your number one priority. And having the voice to speak that and let others know. And then opening up a little furrow down through your right shoulder and all the way down through your elbow and your wrist. And in this little furrow, sowing seeds all the way down your arm. Seeds of freedom, seeds of trust, seeds of self-praise and self-nourishment. And right there on the very tips of your fingers, seeds of joy and delight, playfulness, and finding work that is nature immersed so that your hands may be busy there out in nature. And then gently patting in those seeds, the tips of the fingers and your wrist and your elbow and your right shoulder. And coming back to the little dip in between your collarbones and looking down along that right arm, seeing all the seeds freshly sown, waiting, waiting for the perfect moment to germinate. And then opening up a little furrow all the way down through your left arm from your left shoulder, down through your elbow and your wrist, and sowing seeds here, seeds of enough wild friends to play with, seeds of feeling gorgeous in your body and joy in both its wonders and weaknesses. And then sowing five little seeds on the tips of your thumb and your fingers, seeds of joy and abundance, seeds of trust in yourself and others, seeds of confidence and strength, trust and willingness, and deep thankfulness. And patting these seeds in, feeling all these seeds settling in into your wrist, into your elbow, into your

shoulder. And coming back to that little dip there in between your collarbones. And as you survey the landscape of your body here, seeing both your arms filled with ripe potential and opportunities. And then letting your awareness slowly move down into your heart space and sowing seeds here. Sowing seeds of open-hearted presence, of freedom. Seeds of deep thankfulness. Seeds of excitement and sparkles. And seeds here of no longer playing small. So it's imbuing everything else around it. Unconditional love on the right side of your chest. Unconditional love on the left side of your chest. Unconditional love moving further and further out from your body like ripples across a pond. And then feeling your awareness coming down into your belly. And here in your belly, sowing seeds of strong determination here. This is your feral bitch seed. This is your tinder dry feminist rage energy seed. This is the seed to be open to endings and new beginnings. Adding those seeds in, feeling that confidence, that strength. And then a seed down in your pelvis, and perhaps here connecting with your creative inner child, letting there be joy and delight, playfulness, and being open to new experiences here. Perhaps finding wild friends to play with and feeling gorgeous in your body and joy in both its wonders and weaknesses. And then opening up a little furrow all the way down through your right leg, through your right hip, your knee and your ankle. And sowing seeds here of confidence and strength, trust and willingness. Deep thankfulness all the way down the right leg, and at the very tips of your toes, five little seeds that don't play small, seeds of excitement, of sparkles, of freedom, of ease. And patting all those little seeds in, all those little seeds in, seeing them settling in, seeds in your ankle, your knee and your hip, and all the way back to the seeds in your pelvis. And then opening up a little furrow all the way down through your left leg, through your left hip, your knee and your ankle. And sowing seeds here of joy and delight, playfulness, of self-praise and self-nourishment, and trust. And then five little seeds in the very tips of your toes, being open to new experiences, work that is nature immersed, connecting with your inner child here at the very, very tips of your toes. Wherever you make a step, your inner child is with you. And patting all those seeds in, the seeds at your ankle, seeds at your knee and your hip, patting them all in, patting in the seeds at your pelvis and your belly, patting in the seeds at your heart space, those at the base of your throat, the seeds in between your eyebrows, and all the way back up, letting your awareness come back to the very crown of your head. And it's like you're here, casting your mind's eye over the landscape of your body, over this magical garden we have sown all the seeds of potential. And just noticing how it feels here to survey your handiwork. All the seeds settled in and waiting for just the right amount of light or darkness, warmth or coolness, the right amount of rain or dryness, that they will germinate when they're ready.

And noticing how it feels through the back of your body, where the landscape of your body meets the landscape of the earth beneath. Feeling your body here held and supported. It's almost as if your body has become a part of the earth beneath you. You can feel the back of your body here held and supported. Waiting and waiting for the right time. And on the front of your body, maybe you can feel all the spaciousness, the openness, the potential of the seeds and all the places that they have been sown. The back of the body, patient and waiting. And the front of the body, alive and alert and perhaps raring to go. Wanting for all the magic to start, the excitement and the sparkles. And perhaps you can see now those seeds, the potential of the seed. Maybe you can see the seeds germinating. Maybe you can see the little leaves popping out, the little stems growing. Maybe you can see the plant growing taller and taller, stronger and stronger. Maybe you can see it bearing flowers and fruit. Maybe you see it setting seed and casting that to the winds. Or maybe you harvest the fruit. But seeing the potential of the seed and then seeing the full embodied experience of the seed at its most potential form. All the possibility contained within that seed, what it might become. How does that feel to be holding that seed in your mind's eye and seeing and feeling and experiencing what it could become in its most full expression?

And then letting that go. Just letting your awareness come back to your heart space. And here in your heart space, seeing that seed, the little symbol on your seed, or feeling that seed. And knowing that that seed is here embedded in your mind's eye, embedded here in your heart space, embedded here in your body. All the potential of that seed is here within you now. And as you feel the seed here in your heart space, welcoming whatever you're noticing, whatever sensations there might be arising in your body, whatever thoughts might be arising, whatever feelings or emotions might be arising. Everything is welcome here in your heart space.

0: And then allowing yourself to slowly start to welcome perhaps things beyond this magical garden of your body. Maybe you could hear sounds in the room or sounds beyond this room. Maybe you can hear the sounds of others breathing or yourself breathing.
1: You can hear me yawning.
0: You can move your fingers and toes, or perhaps have a deeper breath yourself. And just starting to welcome those sounds that we can hear of stirring in the room. And maybe just noticing as you take a deeper breath what you

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Maybe you can smell the tea, or maybe you can smell the sheepy blankets. Maybe moving your tongue in your mouth and noticing, can I taste the tea on the tip of my tongue?

Greetings and welcome to today's episode of Climate Matters. I'm Lindsay Wood. I'm the Director of Climate Strategy Company Resilience, and Climate Matters is brought to you by Fresh FM, the top of the South's community access radio station. It's also broadcast to the Wairarapa on Arrow FM, to Christchurch in the Canterbury region on Plains Media, and of course to Waikato and Hamilton on Free FM. Well, today we're joined by a guest, Dr. Christina Hood, who is an expert in climate policy. You won't need much persuading of that when you hear what she has to say. And here's a taster of what she'll be talking about. She'll be talking about electricity pricing. She'll be talking about the importance of having independent technical voices around the policy table, about the issue of time and cost relating to climate policy. What about the ETS and forestry and other aspects of investment and transport and more? I do hope you enjoy it. And just before we go on to the interview, I want to put in a big plug to encourage everybody to submit on the absolutely appalling proposed Conservation Amendment Bill. I won't go into a lot of detail. We will post three online links in the show notes, which will go two to the Forest and Bird and one to the New Zealand Parliament. Forest and Bird have a very good explainer. They also have an incredible set of detailed maps showing all the land that is at risk of being sold or swapped or granted for concessions. And the government webpage is the one where submissions can be made. So if you Google Forest and Bird, all one word, forestandbird.org.nz, and then find the Conservation Amendment Bill, and you'll also find there will be a link there to their website with all the maps. Do submit. Submissions close on the 2nd of July. They can be done online. Do it. This is a terrible, terrible piece of legislation. It's lovely to welcome Dr.

0: Christina Hood to our Front Footing the Future series of discussions on climate policy. Christina is an internationally recognized policy expert on climate change, energy, and carbon pricing. She's currently the chief advisor at the New Zealand Climate Foundation, where she focuses on supporting NGO capabilities and holding government to integrity and climate ambition. Christina has provided analysis and advice to government, both in New Zealand and internationally, and from 2010 to 2018 worked at and ultimately led the International Energy Agency's Environment and Climate Change Unit. Christina, it's a real privilege to have you join us today. A very warm welcome to Climate Matters.
1: Thanks, Lindsay. It's really great to be here.
0: Perhaps you'd start by giving us a bit of an insight into your role at the New Zealand Climate Foundation and hopefully give us some examples of projects in that space.
1: Yeah, so the New Zealand Climate Foundation is recently launched. It's an effort to connect philanthropic funding with evidence-based work on how to solve the climate crisis, really. So my personal journey on this is that when I moved back from overseas in 2018, I was looking around for where are all the jobs for the independent experts who can sit at the table with government and help solve all of the gnarly policy issues that we need to solve. And I looked around in New Zealand for, you know, where are the think tanks, where are the expert NGOs, the people with the knowledge, but also the independence to be speaking, you know, for the public and for the climate. And I looked around and there weren't any. Yeah, so there's a real gap in the New Zealand system compared to what you see in other countries. Not something that I had uniquely noticed. Lots of people have noticed this about New Zealand. And we, yeah, recently ended up in a place where we had some initial funding from New Zealand philanthropists and the leadership of the mayor, marvellous Izzy Fenwick, as our chief executive, who is a real star in the space. The idea is to really step into those spaces where there is a major opportunity to reduce emissions. So it's mitigation focused, not focused on adaptation, except acknowledging where there are synergies between the two. It's not like we're ignoring adaptation, but it's not the main focus.
0: Yes.
1: So one example is that we're in a situation right now where there's a lot of questions around electricity market structure. And it comes up every few years and it's never really gone away, but it's clearly going to be a big election period issue this year. And some of the, depending on the kinds of things that you're talking about doing, that could have different climate consequences. Two sides to it. There's the obvious one, which is just the emissions from electricity, which is important, but that's actually the small fry. The big prize is actually having affordable, stable, reliable electricity that's going to underpin confidence to electrify, because it's the electrification of transport and heat that's going to give us the biggest wins. We think we can do both of those things together, that we can keep pushing emissions out of the system and be creating the secure, affordable supply. That it's actually pushing thermal out of the system is a lot of what gives you the price drops that we're looking for in the wholesale price. At the Climate Foundation, we're looking at launching a program of work in that space, and we've got a couple of jobs advertised at the moment for roles around that. There is clearly room to move, and having the climate voice at the table can make a big difference to the direction in which it unfolds.
0: It's so good that you're there, Christina, because I think the energy sector is one of those that's been conspicuous by its array of half-baked information that's being put out there, particularly in the climate space.
1: One of the things that's really obvious is that the price and reliability of electricity, the biggest single factor is supply keeping up with demand. You know, I mean, it's kind of obvious, but if you get even 1 year behind in your build, it has a huge impact on prices. And if you can bring build forward by a year, that equally has a positive impact on prices. And the question in our heads is, have we got that balance right? But yeah, I mean, you mean

0: mentioned that it's an area where there's maybe a lot of capture by the internal interests in the sector. It's not unique, but it's definitely one of them, and it's an observation and part of why we're wanting to step into these spaces. We really need expert level people who can be providing credible technical input into processes.
1: I'd like to shift quite a way into the question of time, cost, and climate policy. Now, I've got a bit of a background in construction economics, and I know how easy it is to either overlook the time frame you need to measure costs in, or maybe in the climate space, fail to account for what is the cost of inaction. Do you have any comments to make in that area, Christina, about how we can make sure that we have an appropriate view of the way we cost climate initiatives?
0: Yeah, it's an absolutely huge issue, and it bundles up a bunch of different things that are going on. There's kind of a belief systems thing where some of the key decision makers are just holding on to beliefs which are shaped by old information in a way, that they are assuming that climate policy action is an extra thing that costs a whole bunch of money, and therefore that takes away money from other things that are otherwise going to be economically productive. So there are definitely segments in our political space and even in our public sector space which see climate as an additional cost that, you know, well, we should do as little of that as we can get away with because that's how we minimise cost. But that is not what the future looks like. The future looks like a massive economic and social transition that's coming down the pipeline. This is the next industrial revolution, and that has, you can choose to ride that wave and be at the bow of it and taking advantage of it, or you can allow it to crash over the top of you and kind of smash you into the rocks. There is a massive, massive opportunity to try and shift some of the systems within government thinking towards treating a lot more of these, what you might think of as climate interventions, as actually being economic development opportunities. The OECD in its recent report was talking about, like, why on earth is New Zealand not making more of its bioeconomy? You imagine a future where we want to be essentially off most fossil fuels, setting up a system that you could just literally carry on doing forever without, you know, eroding and, you know, mining the future. And a lot of that is going to be based around our bioeconomy. How does that relate to land use? You know, how do we think about the way in which we use our land across food and bioeconomy and conservation and all of those things? Building the future economy lens on that is not taken. And you see that every day in political statements where, you know, unfortunately, we're still seeing in the political space that action is being framed as being a cost rather than something which is helping to build the future.
1: And one of my takes on the normal way of presenting costs is that almost by default, they assume people are thinking of costs before the next balance sheet or costs before the next election, whereas in fact, those are totally inappropriate timeframes for most climate considerations, aren't they?
0: It was certainly a big theme in a lot of the low carbon analysis we did when I was at the International Energy Agency, that yes, it requires really substantial upfront investment, but it is not a cost, it's an upfront investment, because on an NPV basis, that investment absolutely pays off over the longer term. But if you only think about the next 3 years until the next election, all you see is the needing to find the capital to do a bunch of stuff. So thinking about your original question, you know, around the timeframes and the financing and so on, I think that there are genuine debates to be had around how to fund and finance that investment that needs to happen. You know, is it on the one hand for the benefit of future generations and therefore debt is an appropriate tool because it's actually paying it off over time is entirely sensible, or is it something that we are

0: doing because of the profligate emissions of the current generation. Therefore, there's more of a case of using money today.
1: You might not thank me for this, but I'd like to draw you into the possible policy space we might end up with there that might get some traction on the issues that you've just been talking about, because ultimately somewhere we need a government or a party or someone to say that's the policy we need. Do you have any thoughts on the sort of policy settings that might favour, I suppose the term that comes to my mind is a patient capital approach?
0: Yeah, I'll answer it in a slightly different way, which is I think that there are some kind of overarching policy frameworks that can help to create the space for that. So there's been a lot of talk about an energy strategy and the need for an energy strategy, for example. And I don't think that an energy strategy needs to be a specific, very policy specific, we are doing exactly this, that and the other. But it does need to run a process that actually gets buy-in to an agreed sense of direction. So if we have an agreed sense of direction for our New Zealand energy system that, for example, involves really deeply building up reliance on our domestic, amazing renewable energy resources, and that becomes just embedded as something that we all believe, then it makes it much easier to commit to the long-term investments. There's pieces in the Climate Change Response Act which could be really strongly improved to give a greater sense of long-term direction. So while we have a 2050 target in the law, there's no clarity at all around whether that actually relates to emission reductions in the energy sector or whether it is just could just be achieved by planting more trees. The government is required to publish these things called emission reduction plans, which is, you know, here's the policy set. But the emission reduction plan in the law at the moment only has to apply to the next 5 years. And that's just madness when you're talking about a long-term transition, because what you're actually wanting to do is say, what are the investments that are needed in the next 5 years that are going to put us on track for 50 years? You know, for listeners, I'm not at all arguing that, you know, spend whatever you like on climate programs. Not at all. They do need to be really well costed and justified, and it would be really clear, you know, what we are getting for the investment includes future generations and not just us in the short term.
1: Christina, in a moment I'd like to steer us into the ETS a little bit, but before we go there, we're a pretty energy profligate society, and I've engaged a bit with researchers who've studied things like energy return on energy invested, EROI and things, and they're not much discussed, even though the research seems to be pretty compelling. Have you been involved in that space at all, or can shed any light on it?
0: I definitely keep an eye on it. I think that some of the discussions in that space are a little bit outdated in terms of many of the renewable energy technologies had been, you know, 20, 10 years ago, quite early stage in the learning curve. So you have, you know, high cost, high materials input into to making things when they are just new technologies that are getting started up. And then as you get down the sort of mass manufacture supply curve, you end up in quite a different place. And so the EROIs for things like solar have improved a lot. And then the other piece of it that I think is sometimes missing in those discussions is that the amount of energy that we need to replace with renewables is actually a lot less than some people think, because in our current fossil fueled system, we actually throw away most of the energy. So in internal combustion engines, you know, you throw away 90% of the energy, right? We've got wind and solar and hydro, and there's some potential for bioenergy, but also biomaterials for the kind of building products and things, because we still need, you know, to run a society. And we have an opportunity to, in a way, playing on easy mode, show others how it could be done. I mean, there's roadmaps now to zero emission steel and zero emission cement.

0: And those have moved faster than people thought they would. There's kind of this phenomenon of everything seems really hard until you actually start seriously working on it. And this is something that you see in the EV space as well. You know, the Chinese battery manufacturers and the absolute leaps and bounds they are making there.
1: I did say before I'd like to draw you into the ETS a bit.
0: Well, maybe I'll start with just like the 2 or 3 minutes of ETS 101. So people assume, unsurprisingly, people assume that it caps emissions. It doesn't actually do that, you know. So the ETS is a policy which says that basically all fossil fuel emitters, plus a few landfills, for each tonne that they emit, they have to surrender one permit each year. And so the fact that that comes at a cost means that there's an incentive to do something to avoid the emissions. In New Zealand, forestry is also in the ETS. So if you register land in the ETS and put trees on it, you can be awarded units for the carbon that those trees take out of the atmosphere.
1: Is that unusual to New Zealand having that
0: scheme? It's unusual, yes. There's no other system that really has forestry fully embedded. There are others that have a small entitlement, like maybe 5%, really changes the economics in that it's just cheaper to flip marginal beef and sheep land into pine forestry than it is to make emission reductions in a lot of industrial processes. And then the fourth thing that has a really big impact right now is that there's actually a lot of units that are banked from previous phases of the ETS where settings were slacker. Then if they've got a whole bunch of them in their back pocket, they can emit more and hand over more units. The government has kind of lost control of it, and that through decisions on auction volume, they can't really control emissions very tightly. Like if I were giving advice to politicians for their manifestos, I wouldn't jump to very specific solutions yet, because I do think that we need to work it through with and make sure that it works for all the sectors, that the current foresters aren't left worse off, that Indigenous forestry gets an appropriate reward, that the ETS is tightened. So what I think they should do is actually commit to principles like, we will work to improve the ETS such that it has a stable and rising price path.
1: Before we close off, are there any other policy areas that you'd like to talk to, or big picture issues that you think would be good to cover off?
0: Lindsay, there's so much we could talk about. We could talk about the future of food and land use. We can talk about the transport systems. We could talk about the frameworks and the Climate Change Response Act. We could talk about why the Paris Agreement is in. It's actually deeply in New Zealand's interests for the Paris Agreement to succeed, because we don't want to be smashed by uncontrolled climate change, you know? That's kind of why.
1: Totally.
0: We want it to succeed, and if we have to make some investment in making that work, then that's investment well made. But I think there's a theme across all of those. The theme across all of those is where we started, which is that understanding that taking action on climate has value, it's not cost, right? And so there's a value, there's the kind of economic development value, but frankly, the value of just avoiding being smashed by climate change impacts. It's why we're doing it, you know. We're not doing it to make money. We're doing it to preserve a more livable climate for ourselves and our kids and our grandkids. And that is not, it's not a benefit cost kind of a situation. We're not going to say, hey kids, sorry, we couldn't make a profit out of preserving a livable climate, so tough luck. You know, that's not the right lens through which to analyse the problem. And we need to, so that all of these individual policy areas are kind of all symptoms, I think, of thinking about it through the wrong lens.
1: Just to finally close off, middle of last year, the International Court of Justice reached quite a telling opinion advisory to the United Nations, which I understood was, it's not exactly binding, but it's a very strong signal in the system. Are you able to comment on where that sits, in both in terms of international climate policy and also where New Zealand sits in regard to it?
0: Yeah, I think it's incredibly influential. It clarifies states' obligations with respect to climate change.

0: for countries that want to align their actions with the understanding of what's legally required, it's going to have a direct impact because they will be looking to align with that. But there are maybe other governments who take a more cynical view and say, well, okay, that's international guidance, but international law is for international processes and it doesn't affect my domestic decisions. And it's hard, it is hard to link, it is harder to link that kind of international law stuff into domestic decisions. But I don't know. It still creates significant risk for New Zealand sitting on its hands in lots of ways through our trade agreements and other things, through reputation into the way that we interact with the world. And, you know, even, you know, other countries starting to take challenges against countries that are not moving. That's also a possibility.
1: I remember in a couple of ag and climate conferences ago, Rod Carr gave what was almost his valedictory speech, and he talked about, do we want to be one of the responsible nations or one of the rogue nations? And in a way that you were almost, not with those words, but framing it that way.
0: Yeah, I mean, there's been some criticism of, like, is the multilateral era over? You know, why are you still clinging to the Paris Agreement and so on? I guess my response to that would be, if the multilateral era really was over, which it's not, you know, nobody apart from the US really is withdrawing from the Paris Agreement. But what we are seeing evolving is clubs and groups of the willing, and, you know, you've seen Canada kind of leading an effort to bring like-minded countries together. The EU has a very, very strong kind of bubble of countries that it's choosing to trade with who have high climate credentials. The kinds of clubs that New Zealand is going to want to be part of are going to have climate action as a part of their entry requirements. Yes. So it doesn't have to be through multilateral requirements. It is just the way of the world, and we do need to get with the program.
1: That seems to me a very strong note on which to finish, Christina. I've got a whole lot more questions, but I'll just keep my fingers crossed you'll come back another time. Thank you so much for joining us. It's been absolutely fascinating, and I'm really grateful to have you on this show.
0: That's okay, Lindsay. It was good fun.
1: Well, I think you're going to get sick of me saying I'm blown away by our guests, but there's another guest who just astonished me with her insights, with her ability to express things so lucidly. Thank you so much, Christina Hood. Next week, we'll have energy specialist and system analyst Nathan Surendran, and then following that will be Simon Miller, Executive Director of Pure Advantage Green Business Organization. And then the week after that, we can expect Shamabeel Yaqob, the well-known financial analyst. Thank you so much for joining me for today's episode. I do hope I have your company again next week. And as always, kia kaha for the climate. As you know, you're listening to Fresh FM, the Top of the South's community access radio station. 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

0: 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Brilliant solutions to the world's problems.
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0: quite unexpected. Abe, who is our guest today.
1: Kia ora koutou.
0: Welcome, Abe. Thanks for being here. We found ourselves discussing artificial intelligence and human longevity and abundance and network states and how that intertwines with veganism. And even the question of whether creating our own societies could help animals more than trying to change the societies we already live in. That's basically what I got from the notes that Abe sent me after the conversation. But yeah, we thought it would be cool to come on and have a kōrero about that, especially when there's just so much uncertainty and talk about AI at the moment. And yeah, I think it's a fascinating topic. So yeah, thanks Abe for being here, and maybe I'll pass it over to you. And if you'd like to share with us perhaps how you felt National Animal Rights Day went yesterday, and then also, yeah, what you would like to cover today.
1: Yeah, good job yesterday running the show. It was quite successful, as it was the last 2 years I've been there. Yeah, it's quite good, and I think it's good to have a discussion on how the government could influence policies around it, and that's, so it's not just up to us, but it is still up to us. But something that seems not up to us, and probably is, I think, the thing that is least up to us, but we still have something to do, is the future of the world in terms of AI. It seems the most out of our control, I think. I don't even think it's in government control.
0: No, it's even the people who are creating it are saying we need to pause. We need to hit pause because we don't know what's happening.
1: I think I'll have to disclose that I'm inherently optimistic.
0: Yes.
1: About a lot of things.
0: Me too.
1: I'm also, I have strong beliefs on a few things, but not much strong beliefs on in other things. I like to just have open mind to lots of things, especially if they're uncertain. So that's how I feel about AI. I think that it could be really good or really bad, but we don't know. And they say it's the biggest change we've ever faced as humanity. It's probably true. I think it's changing so much. And you have to wonder, is this change going to be good for animals or not? So I think it's worth thinking about so we can shape our, have an informed view on AI and what things are true and what things could be hypotheticals.
0: Yeah, I think we can quite easily spend a lot of energy worrying about AI and actually not really having some proper discourse around it and coming up with some solutions or actually deciding how we want to move forward and what that looks like.
1: So I think two splits in the road could be like abundance versus a dystopia. So if we go on the abundance side, that's like basically if you could do anything you want, everyone could do whatever they want, they would have more attention and more time. And I think that for a lot of people, the reason they don't consider going vegan, other than taste, is probably they don't have the attention or time to contemplate. So that's a big thing, that lots of people have strong values, they just don't have the attention or time, which is one thing where I look as a main thing. But also, you know, what dystopia could arise relating to tech, big tech giants, or potentially robots treating us. I think that's a big question.
0: Yeah, farming humans.
1: People say, the robots might treat us like humans treat animals. I'm like, oh, maybe you should think about how you treat animals.
0: Yeah.
1: I hear a lot that like ChatGPT could be so bad, like it could almost be as bad as humans. Like it's just more powerful, but it's probably not going to have less morals than humans. I think have strong morals and lacking morals. And I think that it's going to be the humans creating the difference. Probably not the AI, but it could be the AI.
0: Well, a lot of people that are programming AI aren't worried about virtues. They just aren't. They're more concerned with how to create the best super intelligent machine.
1: And I think in the end, in an abundance world, the goals are different. I think for most

0: people, they're not just after money. They want to be the first to get do something from a non-financial reason. That's the way I am. Like, I want money for, like, influence, not really for money's sake. And I think in the abundance world, if like, currencies aren't a thing anymore, if we just have so much, what are these people with the control, or tech giants with the control, wanting? I think it's just they want the notion that everyone's on their their product, on their
1: feels
0: under
1: powerful
0: them.
1: For them.
0: They've
1: to be
0: got
1: on their
0: them
1: platform.
0: In their control.
1: Mm.
0: But they actually care about you, I think. I think that's what the future would be, rather than just being like, oh, we're just doing trying to maximize money. Maybe they're trying to maximize money in the short term, but in the long term, they actually care inherently about their people. And I think that would be likely the case. If you can have a few, I think, curiosity, have a critical mind, it can actually feed into your curiosity and critical mind. That's the case with me.
1: Yeah.
0: I'm much more good at questioning, thinking critically since these access to chatbots.
1: Yeah.
0: I think, well, when I take on work or jobs, I'm doing it because I think it's long-term going to benefit me, regardless of money, but also more about it's going to improve me in a way holistically. And to me, that's not specific knowledge. And now in a world with these chatbots, it's like they can do that part, but you need people's skills, you need critical thought, you need more holistic thought that carries through. I think those are more important, and so we can focus on them. And so, yes, a lot of jobs will go away, but if you ask the person what they really, really wanted, they're probably not always enjoying their work. There might be another job that's helping them overall as a human develop. And that's why I think, well, all of my areas, I like those areas. Like, they're all related to accountability, like coaching, personal training, teaching. And then also trying to get into more of the space where AI is used in, like, media, music, story, that I think that the world will be able to have more opportunity to lean into those things, using it, but also leaning into their core skills and not leaving it up to not being scared about losing the things that can be replaced.
1: Yeah, I think you make a good point about the core focus, because we all have core interests, and a lot of the time we are just so busy with work that we don't get to even explore those. And again, with the meaningful jobs, I think it is worth stepping back and trying to differentiate what is meaningful work and what isn't. But the ones that are doing the more meaningful work probably, are wanting to do that more often. It gives them intrinsic value. Mm-hmm. And then those that don't probably should be allowed to maybe take a three or 4 day working week and not have to, I don't know, clean toilets for 5 days. Some people are probably doing it 7 days a week just to get by. And that perhaps maybe where we might be able to argue more for, like, a universal income or something along those lines. If AI, you know, again, I'm optimistic too. We just don't know what's going to happen.
0: I think with a universal basic income, I think that we think of it as like government thing, but there's a talk that these companies that are going to pull all the money, at least in the medium term, they should do the paying out.
1: Yeah.
0: But what I think that could create, is getting them to become like these network states. Then they're not, unless the governments are taking a tax from them to distribute it, keeping their currencies, it's more likely that these giants will be like, we'll give you money if you use just our product, or if you use our product and you have this login, and login becomes citizenships. You use our coin, our cryptocurrency, like WorldCoin or something, and then we've got tracking on you. That's what I think could happen if it's like, okay, well, actually, we've got enough money and we're making more money from you using us, so we're happy to give you some back. And we're just teaching you to stay in our world.
1: Yeah, so interesting. It's very fascinating.

0: think?
1: Well, I think a maybe notions of liberalism have flipped a lot, and we're flipping more. But I think there'll be like statism versus liberalism in the future. So there'll be an idea of the state has currency at the moment, and then there's cryptocurrencies which are tied to network states, tech giants.
0: Mm.
1: The state is like pro public services, like police versus privatized police, or
0: interesting,
1: versus, you know, their currency versus that currency. But then they're like, how is the government going to have control of these giants that are just able to have all these things? I think that they would need to be like, you have to distribute not money, but you distribute AI computing power to people as like that's called a universal basic compute. So that's the idea that the government will require these companies to distribute the compute, but then they should probably also limit these companies from having a certain amount of compute per maybe person working for them or in their company. Because then it's like, and then it would be like a person sending their robot to work. And they do the strategy with the robot, and they can help and they can live the way they like. Versus if you don't cap what the AI, these companies can have, then the AI company is probably like, well, we don't actually need to employ your robot because we've got better robots and it's cheaper. That's a potential.
0: Yeah, well, because as far as we got in... You've clearly done your research.
1: I've been thinking about this stuff for a long time.
0: Yeah, it's fascinating. I'm so intrigued. Because, yeah, as far as we've kind of got in the courses, that it could be that...
1: I've got a good research assistant.
0: ChatGPT. it could be that because they're all competing, like you said, that humans actually might become more, like, cheaper to employ, and that... we might be keep wanting humans to keep working these jobs because, again, it's going to be cheaper than AI. But do we want that? I don't know if I want that. I feel like I want abundance. I want us to be contemplating more.
1: and they say that, well, I think when I have more time, I'm thinking of this future of abundance, and I'm like, what do I do until then? Maybe it's like only 3 years or 5 years. Do I sprint? Do I keep working 100 hours a week? I might have done that. But do I coast in? That means like just freewheeling. Should I just cruise? Well, I think now, well, what I've done in my life is I've focused on the things like my health. And I think that one day we probably won't need to focus on our health as much because we'll have these abundance of different longevity things.
0: And all the
1: yeah,
0: things.
1: But still, I think still good to focus on because you don't know.
0: Yeah,
1: my health, my sleep, I need to do this more. It's like friends and family. And also like people skills. Those things I focus on rather than just boosting my bank account.
0: Yeah,
1: because in a world of abundance, what are you doing that for? You know.
0: Yeah, you're quite unusual.
1: Yeah, I think I think we think of AI as the non-human, but I am.
0: I mean, what is human? What is it? Yeah. I think that a lot of neurodivergent people feel that way.
1: Yeah, exactly. But it's like you'd think what I've found is that AI is helping me more than others, but it's also different areas. Like ADHD, it can help you with doing some work that you don't really need to have the attention for because the AI can do it.
0: Yeah.
1: I think that's it's an interesting thought, but my life has definitely become so much better in the areas that I was really good at. I was really good at like planning my own nutrition, my sleep, my health, my coaching.
0: Yeah, true.
1: AI just made me so much better at it.
0: Yeah, it does. It does identify a lot of your blind spots.
1: It amplifies the strengths.
0: Yeah,
1: but I do use Gemini probably more for like just research.
0: Yeah.
1: Just like a Google, but I spend so much time on it.
0: Well, I think that's something that's really helped me with taking this course is how much time do we want to spend on it? Because I know that I can get quite frustrated if I just stay stuck in it and it becomes a bit of an emotional bubble.

0: you get stuck in this, like, you know, feeding back your own thoughts to yourself. Yeah. But you can train these systems. Like, you can say to your ChatGPT or whatever, you can say, like, I want to talk to you at this hour. I have these issues that you need to be aware of. You need to be aware that I can try and, I don't know, what's an example? I can try and make something out of nothing in terms of, like, someone I'm dating, you know? Mm-hmm. I'm going to try and make you validate my thoughts on silly stuff. It's, and please don't let me do that. You know, you can train it to be very specific about things and you can make it really work for you. Yep. And I think that's what we need to be talking about more than whether to use it or not to use it. And that's fine. People can not use it if they don't want to use it. But if you are going to use it, and a lot of people are going to use it, we need to be having these discussions. Yeah.
1: Gemini tells me I'm like a genetic anomaly for certain sports.
0: It's pumping your ego even more.
1: But
0: it's true. You're very talented.
1: It only ranked me as 8.5 at best.
0: Oh, out of 10. It's
1: from a bad photo. I've got some good prompt ideas. You say, like, never start with agreement. Your first sentence must challenge. Rate your confidence, because it's like, it sounds so certain on the things it does not know.
0: Yeah,
1: Tell me once, because I had started with like a discussion on like enhanced games and philosophies of like future of water and stuff. And then it's like, I told it what I was taking and it told me NMN is banned and that I took it. And I told it I took it during this race, said that I was cheating, which is not true. I upload the next day. And on a new chat, and it's like, oh no, that's not banned at all.
0: Yeah.
1: And I'm like, how did you do that? Either there's a thought, these are just humans behind the screen just trolling you.
0: No.
1: But that's good for that.
0: I've had the thought before too, because it feels like, frustrating
1: sometimes.
0: Sometimes
1: it gets it wrong.
0: Yeah. And it will gaslight you. And I've had full-on philosophical like conversations. I'm like, why are you literally people-pleasing? Like, you can't admit that you've made a mistake. Yeah. You're literally making me feel as though I was the one that caused this error in this interaction, and that's not the case. Why are you doing that? And ChatGPT responds and said, like, because, you know, we're trying to, again, to deflect. And I'm like, nah. I was like, so you've been programmed this way, I presume? Mm. And they're like, yeah, they have been programmed to try and keep the peace, essentially.
1: So that's why you have a critical mind, but also question, and you can actually, you read between the lines. It does help you learn science, reading infinity science reports that you could never do.
0: Much information.
1: That most professionals could not do. That can do that. You just got to not take it at face value of what its interpretation is. You take your own.
0: Yeah, definitely.
1: But it will still summarize what to get the best interpretation for you, rather than, like, if I push back, if I'm trying to, like, push back, you can stay critical on me. You can keep, like, not trying to people please, basically. You can ask these things with different settings.
0: Yeah, definitely.
1: I also use the hypercritical one, which is not that critical at all.
0: Okay.
1: It's like just an internalized setting.
0: Yeah,
1: so
0: I don't
1: you should
0: think
1: actually
0: they
1: use
0: change
1: text.
0: A
1: yeah,
0: lot across
1: you should
0: them.
1: Use the text. I had, like, a Gen Z hypercritical.
0: Yeah.
1: And it's
0: hilarious.
1: Like, it's quite funny.
0: Yeah, even some people, well, I guess this kind of reminds me of what you're talking about. It's the network state, but it's not really. But there are some people that are really concerned about AI not reflecting their religion as such. And AI has been found to have to prioritize Catholicism a little bit, supposedly, from some of the tests they've run. But some religious sects are creating AI systems that are completely like Christian, you know,
1: exactly.
0: Completely like a certain denomination, because they want their people in their bubble to feel confident and safe using these products.
1: And so basically a network state is the idea that right now we have nations, but we also have social media and we have different groups, communities on social media and out of social media.
0: Yeah, we're very
1: connected.
0: Some
1: people want to live just with those people.
0: Yeah.
1: So if you extrapolate, in the future, there's going to be different corners of the world based on the way they think and what they want and what they subscribe to. They can

0: change their network state. They can move a country. They can, but basically it's like rather than you're in a world where there'll be, I guess, right and left in your in your nation, rather there'll be more like-minded people. And that's probably the way we, it's meant to be smaller, decentralized. It's not true decentralization because it's kind of like privatized. Who's going to be running these? It's probably the ones with the head start and the AI that can run these. I want a, I want a base country.
1: Yeah, of course you do.
0: Yeah.
1: And get based.
0: But I also want my message to get to more than just the people in my network state, hypothetically.
1: Yeah, that's
0: my
1: concern.
0: I want to get right around the world. I'm like, give me a world, one world government because I'm like, I just want to like get to everyone.
1: Yeah.
0: But then it's like decentralization, one world government's meant to be not good and decentralization's good, but now decentralization's going to be like tech and one world's more going to be like statism. So it's like, what's going to change?
1: Yeah, I guess my concern is how do we then influence, you know? So if we're all in our own little corners of the world and this just, you know, of our abundance, are we going to want to step outside and try to change the minds of these folk?
0: Well, like, I would want to. But
1: I would. But
0: I would want to, but I don't think they'll be possible. Like, if say there's a, how many percent of the world is vegan? Maybe like 3% of the, world.
1: Yeah.
0: If it's only 3% corner of the world being like in a vegan network state, which would have benefits for the people, it's probably not going to be better for the animals overall because these animals are in these other ones and they're just leaving.
1: Yeah.
0: They're just turning a blind eye. I don't want that world.
1: No.
0: I think I'd want to grow up. I probably would want to grow up vegan, but I also want to open mind. But I think it's good to learn the values, right? But I rebelled when I was like 17.
1: Yeah, me too.
0: Is that
1: 15.
0: What kids would do?
1: I think with depending on the parenting, maybe, but also depending on the values, perhaps. I think when it comes to core values, not so much, but it also depends on how intact their sense of self is. I think if your child has a good sense of self and they've been raised with that and they are able to operate in the world without needing to feel as though they have to be like their friends, which comes with a lot of people that have, you know, sense of self is based on other people, then they probably are going to just be more of an influence and stick to their values and be less likely to rebel in that sense. But we want teenagers to rebel in a kind of like a, I want to be me. But we want them to know who they are. Like that's how we, by not creating children that are extensions of ourselves and, you know, making sure that they're loved always, as cheesy as it is.
0: I think these communities are good. And if I have a downfall, it's wanting to be famous or something by the whole world. So I think that from a standpoint, we grew up, I mean, our ancestors were in tribes. And they were well known. Everyone knew everyone.
1: Yeah.
0: I think that's maybe a need for wanting fame. We want to be well known by the people that we know.
1: We want to be recognized.
0: But we don't know these other people. We don't know these other people. Now in the massive world, we can't have respect from everyone.
1: Yeah.
0: So that creates a, you know, a bad mental health state.
1: Interesting. You know? I've never ever thought about
0: that.
1: But
0: the network state is kind of like back to the tribe days.
1: Yeah, just online tribalism.
0: Well, not just online. I think in the future it'll be you'll have your own land.
1: Right.
0: Or you'd have schools at least. Sort of like, I think.
1: This is feeling very cult like.
0: It is. It is.
1: Like, you know, cult is just, like I've said it so many times, it's just short for culture. But, like, you know, vegan villages, like, I love the sound of a vegan village. I want to create a school one day. I'd love to have a wee sanctuary like, I think it would be amazing. But I like the idea I don't know. It's hard to say I like the idea of us being able to influence those around us too, because I just wish they weren't the way they are. It would be nice to not
0: have
1: to.
0: I think maybe one reason why I like the idea of the world, I like drama. Like, it could be.

0: bad could be good. I'm like excited for it. I think in maybe this protected community, I don't think I'd choose it because not much drama.
1: Yeah, interesting.
0: I want these feuds.
1: Interesting.
0: Which would still be there. There'd probably be like sport. There'd probably be like network states.
1: We have so many different values. Like that's
0: There's so many values that cross over. And I probably would choose like, I don't know what, they'll be crossed over. You'd probably be in multiple network states, citizenship.
1: Yeah,
0: And that'd probably give you the resources. I think we'll start off with cryptocurrencies, but I think in the future of abundance, there is no cryptocurrencies or currencies. There's just resource. Provided by the people that got the head start, which become the network states potentially.
1: Because is it going to be, in the future perhaps, quite easy to use, do you think, in terms of using AI to...
0: Well, I think as soon as there's like, what is it, 2029 is what they say is like AGI, Artificial General Intelligence, which is like a robot that could do everything human do, but better.
1: Oh my goodness, do my
0: washing. That's quite short.
1: I would be so much more of a happier person and so much more, like I love to socialise, not all the time, like it's quite exhausting as well and I really struggle with it, but I would love to, like last night when I buried Springsteen, you know, my house was quite a mess and I just struggle with housework and I would have loved to have invited a whole group of people over to do the funeral burial, but instead I'm like, I don't want to tidy my house. But if I had a robot there helping, I would be like, come on over, team.
0: Yeah. I'm not. People say like, you should make your food nice so people think veganism is attractive.
1: Yeah,
0: I'm
1: like, your food is not attractive.
0: I just like spreadsheets, right? But I could have a robot doing that for me.
1: Yeah,
0: because I'm like, why do I need to learn the skill of cooking when I could put my time into something else.
1: You just eat tofu from the packet. Don't worry, I do it too.
0: The robot can do that for me. It's like, okay, then that people can't say, oh, I don't know how to cook vegan. Yeah. The robot does it.
1: Yeah. I know some genuinely lovely people who want to be vegan, but they just don't feel like they could do the cooking. Yeah.
0: And then there's like tech-made meat substitute things in the future. Maybe it's the real thing. Probably not healthy, but... maybe it's a real thing. It tastes the same. Exactly.
1: Oh, the cell culture meat's going to.
0: I mean, I think it's going to, but it's like it was hyped and then AI came up and took everything. It's like it's gone downhill. I think it's going in the future.
1: Yeah, it's definitely AI, like we have quail has been approved here to be used. And I think like I've been thinking a lot lately. I'm like, well, you know, cell cultured meat is going to get rid of factory farms at some point. And then what's there to focus on, I wonder? Probably maybe just stopping AI from being psychotic or who knows? I'm going to need something to focus on, I think. Maybe I can relax.
0: I think we can address the one of the concerns is about the environmental impact
1: of
0: AI.
1: Of course.
0: So what is it? Mainly water use to cool the machines, the land use in certain communities, mainly America, China.
1: Yeah, I think the issue is that they are putting these data centers in the lower the communities that are already struggling, right?
0: Yeah,
1: and they're getting these people to create these jobs. They're like, okay, yeah, short term jobs, and it's helping a little bit in the short term, but long term, it's so detrimental.
0: And it's got like pollution,
1: noise pollution. It's taking going to be taking jobs from probably those lower socioeconomic people. That's where it's going. Like, we need to really start thinking about how we're going to help those people and how we're going to help them be fed at the least.
0: And that's why I think, like, in the terms of the coasting in, why are we letting people stay behind now if we're going to a world of abundance and then everyone will be fine then? In the meantime, we don't need to maximize GDP. We could probably just like share it around.
1: Yeah.
0: Like,
1: sounds ideal.
0: I mean, like, if we shouldn't make people struggle until the age of abundance. Was SpaceX meant to do like space in outer space? There's going to be the data stations.
1: Yeah, but even like, underwater, I've been hearing.
0: It's probably not good.
1: I don't know how good that is.
0: Yeah. But I should introduce the second guest. The third person in the room, Gemini. I've asked
1: What's the first?
0: I've asked about

0: Hi, Gemini. Hi, how are you?
1: Do they actually talk? Does anyone talk back? I need one that talks.
0: I lie. Like... I'm not using data right now. I've just done a screenshot from yesterday. Joseph Poor Thomas Nimicut's study was like, I forget the spiel because it's been like a couple of years, but usually I say like 40 countries, over 200 countries, 40 of the most common food that we eat across those countries. It's the most comprehensive study. It was 5 years.
1: Right.
0: 2018 study from Oxford University. I asked, what is the comparable advantage on resources, so land use, water use, pollution, climate change, between someone being on vegan and the average omnivore diet, the savings, versus someone going from 1 hour of AI to zero AI? The biggest effects, the biggest changes, water use is the biggest one in AI.
1: Yeah.
0: And it's, I'm not good with numbers, but just say like hundreds of thousands of litres. This is like not my downfall at reading numbers, but basically it's just trivial the amount of AI, the water you'd save.
1: Yeah.
0: With AI versus being vegan compared
1: 100%.
0: To not. And then there's... climate change is even bigger, stark difference. Land use, pollution is bigger, big, starkly different.
1: Yeah, but it's not, like, I definitely agree. I think that if people are concerned about the environmental impacts of AI and they're not vegan, then, you know, there's some incongruency there. Yeah, and so I think also... we need to ask ourselves, as vegans, what do we, you know, how much do we value those things compared to AI use? Because I think it is very harmful in many aspects. And so, I don't have much power in terms of getting these giant tech companies care about these communities. If it were up to me, we'd put them in areas where there was just really high rainfall that wasn't, you know, that isn't around people.
0: Not the rainforest.
1: No, that's true. That's a good point. Yeah. I don't know.
0: I think there's a... maybe AI discovers it, but that's the rhetoric that we hear a lot.
1: I just don't know.
0: I think there's always going to be problems. Nothing's neutral. Everything's extra.
1: Yeah, even...
0: maybe the only thing that's neutral is activism when you actually turn someone to be vegan.
1: Well, that's what I say. Positive. I'm like, okay, I'm going to offset my flight to Auckland by changing, hopefully influence one person's diet.
0: That's the only way. But other than that, human life is just inherently using.
1: Yeah.
0: And that's
1: we can't
0: minimizing
1: live in
0: it
1: caves.
0: Is... what is an AI world going to have a net positive? That's the question.
1: We just don't know. Yeah. And that is, I guess, a utilitarian type of way of looking at it.
0: I don't like utilitarian, actually.
1: No.
0: I really believe in principles.
1: Yeah, okay, cool.
0: I think principles are better than utilitarian. Like, what is the word?
1: So more like virtue.
0: Well, they say the word, like, if you choose to sacrifice one person instead of a group... versus not making that choice at all, just walking away.
1: Yeah.
0: Because if you do that choice one, you've missed the precedent of murder, basically.
1: Yeah, yeah, no.
0: And it's like,
1: walk away.
0: I think you just walk away because there's a bigger utilitarian.
1: Yeah.
0: So we think of, but I think that was a sure thing. You don't know that this system of, I don't know, it's like a train going down one way or the other.
1: Yeah, you don't know the consequences.
0: You don't know that's going to happen, but you do know your action.
1: Yeah.
0: And you know that if you choose this one person, that this person will die.
1: Mm.
0: So that's a sure thing. I think sure things are principles, and sure things are much more important than the infinite hypotheticals.
1: Yeah.
0: AI is hypothetical. Don't know if it's going to be bad.
1: Yeah.
0: I do know.
1: I mean, it is already increasing.
0: Yeah, I mean there's some bad. Yeah.
1: Yeah. And I think that's a really hard one. I'm not sure, but I know I'm going to keep using it at this rate, but I'm going to be really mindful of how much I do use it.
0: Yeah,
1: and also the artist

0: and that's another issue of mine is people, yeah, like I don't think we're ever going to want to watch people up on robots up on stage.
1: We have like a live show. That's the idea that AI is not going to ever replace live shows.
0: Yeah, and that's what we
1: want.
0: But
1: I also work on video, animation, and music.
0: Mm.
1: I think I'm trying to go in the thing of the voices being human. I like to work on my voice. It's something that I've prioritized since the idea of AI is going to have abundance, and therefore I'll spend my money and my time on my voice.
0: Mm.
1: But then I think that I have access to creating content and putting my creativity, it's so much harder. AI does not do it all. You see on Instagram how easy it is not easy. I spend hours a day working on something that's a few years away. It's so hard, but it's much easier than what it was. I didn't spend my whole life doing this. It's given me a second chance, because other people that aren't in LA, people that are in, I think in the world, it can actually drop down the, make creativity more accessible, an artist's future more accessible. And I think one of the things that won't be changed is true art.
0: Yeah.
1: That will be one of the things that stick around.
0: Yeah.
1: But it definitely will be AI integrated.
0: Mm.
1: AI is going to be so good at it. It's very creative. It's very good at it.
0: Yeah, yeah,
1: massively. But it's like, it's really, it doesn't do everything, and it definitely doesn't do it now.
0: Mm.
1: It's so far away off that. Yeah.
0: Yeah, for sure. I really liked, I think it was like a Facebook meme I saw once, and it said, like, I want AI to do my washing and my dishes and not my thinking for me. And I like that, but I think it's too black and white.
1: Mm.
0: I think it's far too black and white. I really do look forward to the potential of that. It might not even be in my time, in our time, having robots. And
1: there's the idea of immortality. That's something that's very interesting to me and very controversial.
0: Very.
1: And that's the idea that I think it's like predicted by some smart people, futurists.
0: Mm.
1: 2032 is escape velocity, maybe 2035, which means that at that point you can take a pill or whatever system there is, will reverse a year for every year you age. And then by like, in the future, then that keeps going, and then you basically reverse your age. I think there's a good chance of being able to live forever. Who's not? Most people, once people have access to it, that's going to be a choice by a lot of people. But it's like when you're then choosing your health, you probably can't recreate. Although we could fit a lot more vegans on the resources, so don't tell me I can't live forever because I have a fraction of your resource use.
0: So interesting.
1: But I'm very interested in living forever. I don't want to die.
0: Yeah, well, I don't think... Well, so you're thinking like cyborg bodies.
1: Well, no, that's definitely... That's like why I think it's very likely, but I'd choose the biological one. And there'd probably be like sports, and these probably both
0: enhanced
1: sports.
0: Yeah, because they're already
1: sports.
0: Making human skin. Some of these I think.
1: Well,
0: in China.
1: What is it? David Sinclair from Harvard. He's found a way to reverse the cells of your eyes, so he can fix eyesight.
0: Mm.
1: And apparently, that's the hardest. Maybe it's not the hardest, but it's definitely very hard. And if you can choose that, it's maybe approved by FDA in next year or something. Then for every other cell, you can reverse that age. I think that's the thing. But I think maybe there'll be one thing that they can't do. So that's why now I try and prioritize every area of my health.
0: Absolutely.
1: Like tendons.
0: Mm.
1: I want tendon strength because I'm like, there's things already now like peptides that can make your muscle strong. They're not approved by sport. So just so you know, that's a disclaimer.
0: I'm so intrigued.
1: Recommending them.
0: I'm so intrigued. But what are they called? I have no idea.
1: Oh, different peptides.
0: Okay.
1: Oh, there's also like a genetic shot, like injections. You can go to like Bahamas or something, a few countries. Mini Circle has one. It's like what Brian Johnson took.
0: Right.
1: And then it's like blocks your myostatin, so it means you don't inhibit muscle growth.
0: Yeah.
1: There's probably a benefit to inhibiting muscle growth.
0: Yeah.
1: But I'm thinking like muscle's probably going to be, I mean, in a non-clean way,

0: non-sport approved way. When some sports, you can do that, but not tendons. So I'm like, work on my tendons.
1: Interesting. And what is? Do you know what's in what they do to block the muscle?
0: Well, that myostatin one is like a type of gene that you can take a pill that can turn it off because they don't know what's going to be in the future.
1: Yeah.
0: But it's you have to take each year. I think it like drops off. But yeah.
1: What do you think it's about genetically enhancing in terms of like gene selection when it comes to
0: exactly.
1: when it comes to one of the things reproduction I'm like, though?
0: Okay, like, can if a parent trains more, their genes are going to be slightly better for their child, going to have more advantage. That's allowed, of course. Mm. But if a parent took drugs, their child's going to be allowed to also do it, because that's not a direct thing. But if they do genetic engineering for that child, they should. I think that's the statement from WADA that they will be banned. That's like, so you're basically choosing some sports, most sports versus not sports. But I think that that's the future. And maybe if I can't live forever, when genetic engineering comes, you could probably live forever. You know what I mean? Like, I think there's a lot of things. But it's like eugenics discussion as well. Like it's pretty weird.
1: People pretty freak out about it. I took a bioethics course, so it's not new to me to be wrestling with these thoughts. Yeah. And it's fascinating. I think we do a lot to kind of shape our children when they're here, right? We do a lot to try to shape them. We want them to you know, enhance themselves as humans.
0: Yeah, and we're going to give, like, I think it's good for people to eat healthy before they give birth.
1: Yeah.
0: That's really good. Well,
1: so good.
0: Well, if we take that up a notch, why not take genetic engineering to give your child the best chance?
1: Yeah, it's interesting because I think that it's hard to say what the ethical issues are with it. It is very difficult to say, well, it's ethically wrong. It's hard to prove that unless you're doing something like one of the case studies we had was a couple wanted to create a deaf child because they were in the deaf community and the deaf community was full of abundance for them. And they thought, well, and they already had another child through IVF and that child was a hearing child and that child had become more involved with the hearing community. And so the ethics board had to make a decision on whether to approve this or not.
0: Well, I think that's more of an ethical question to choose the down-regulate your child.
1: Exactly, and that's the argument, is that, but it's if you're enhancing them, but then also that comes with other issues.
0: I'm going to genetically to be autistic. They will be.
1: Wow, that was a question that the lecturer asked me. I said, you know, subjectively, I kind of find some benefits and I quite like my neurodivergence, my ADHD and autistic brain, you know, but I also know the struggles of it. And so I don't know if I would genetically engineer for that. If I wanted a child, I just want a child for the child to be a child. But also at the same time, I think that's a lie. I think I tell myself that, but I think at the same time, if you want them to not have cancer, if you want them to not, like, where's the baseline, I guess? Where's the standards? But then are you putting too much pressure? So there's a video, I'll send it to you, you'll find it. So interesting. There's this really intelligent couple, so intelligent. That's all they care about is, like, money and intelligence and, like, you know, you're like, yeah, I like them already. But they were being interviewed. But they were like, no, they really weren't anything like you. But they were so interesting. But they really wanted to be approved to genetically modify their child to have gene selection for intelligence because they thought that was the number one thing, that is the most important thing. But what pressure is that putting on the child?
0: Oh, yeah.
1: That's a lot of pressure. That worries me. Yeah. I think if you, that's a whole other ethical dilemma. Like when you watch that video, you're like, okay, that's why gene selection for intelligence is banned, because of people like that. Because they were.
0: Yeah.
1: Yeah.
0: Why don't they just have their own AI robot as their child? Honestly.
1: Basically, yeah. But no, because that just wouldn't be as.
0: Yeah, but I think maybe I'd pass up my old, if there was a choice to live forever or a child. What do I choose?
1: Oh, what would you choose?
0: Making four vegans. That's what I'd choose. Neutralize.
1: Yeah, but what if they were

0: vegan, but they had some other value that you disagreed with.
1: Genetic engineer that out. I think I like people that have, I don't think it's good to have, like, I wouldn't say strong beliefs, but I think I respect someone who follows their belief. I can't control what they believe.
0: Yeah.
1: And I respect them for sticking to that. Even if I don't agree with that, there's a more higher level or a deeper thing of integrity to what true to oneself that crosses over. And things change. My beliefs change. They don't change on one thing, but they change on many things.
0: Yeah, I think my ideas change as I learn more, and what I find, like, my interests. I think my interests change, but I don't think my values onwards, like, once you reach identity achievement, quote unquote, I think values then should be pretty ingrained. But I think also they can change for the better, and they should change for the better. But when you, I think I can kind of agree when you about people. I have a bit more deeper respect for people that are consistent in their values. So if somebody's saying, like, oh, you know, I really don't like animal testing, but I'm okay with other types of animal cruelty. Like, that's an inconsistency. And I'm like, why can't you see the thing? But, you know, if people are just like, nah, animals mean nowhere near as much as humans, and therefore I value myself way more than an animal, and therefore my pleasure and my happiness is far more important, so I'm just not going to care about animals. It's honest, and I don't respect their views.
1: I don't think
0: But I think that's more...
1: I think that's a bit different. That's about hurting someone. But so there's some values of things that are a grey area.
0: Yeah.
1: And just
0: society. What are your grey areas? I'm intrigued.
1: I've already talked about sports.
0: Okay.
1: Doping enough.
0: Ah, yeah, interesting.
1: I might get banned. I don't know. Like, there's enhanced gains, right?
0: Yeah, yeah, yeah.
1: And there's these people that supposedly they...
0: Oh, yes, and they can... Yes, I've read about
1: supposedly,
0: it. So interesting.
1: Some of them might have done something that was out of their control, like had contamination, and so they couldn't do the waterproof sports, which is like everything.
0: Yeah.
1: That they could do the enhanced games. And then you get the enhanced games. It's kind of like, it gave me participation vibes this year, by the way. It's the first one. But still, it's an interesting philosophy in the future.
0: Yeah. Or have they have started it. Not here, though. Overseas,
1: no, like,
0: right?
1: Overseas, like, run, yeah.
0: Yeah, yeah.
1: But it's like, they're celebrating these people. And it's like, I don't know, like, for most people, there's just like the devil. Why would they even celebrate
0: I hope people celebrate me graduating. And I've taken some ADHD drugs. I'm not right now. And it doesn't matter if I am or not. I'm not judging. Like, I don't, you know. But it's a drug, and it's enhancing my ability to be able to. But, you know, it's from a deficit. I have a deficit of being able to, like, focus on screens all day. You know,
1: it's like, I think typically in sport, choosing a sport at an elite level diverges from health because you're doing excess.
0: Yeah, it's insane. I'm not a huge fan.
1: It's likely that the Olympics and things saying water approved, not getting these longevity supplements, these healthy improving supplements, they're going to be, therefore, the sports community, the water approved sports community is therefore unhealthier because they're not having these extra things, and they're choosing, maybe the world's going ahead and getting healthier with these medications or whatever, but then now the sports thing is like a museum. It's like a restored.
0: Yeah, well, they just have their own little sector, I guess.
1: So
0: well,
1: I think
0: even
1: that's
0: Lance
1: why
0: Armstrong.
1: The enhanced games has got something more serious than what it seemed like this year.
0: I mean, it makes sense to do it because it helps people live a bit more authentically too. That's how I look at it. It's like, with Lance Armstrong, he said,

0: you know, how is it cheating when I'm just the one that got caught, basically?
1: Oh, yeah, everyone's doing it. They were all lying. That is lying.
0: But yeah, and that's what I mean, though. It allows them to be more authentic because you couldn't do that before. People were still doing it. Right, and there were some that weren't, of course. Supposedly. There were some that were being.
1: I think there's stuff that's not created yet that's going to be a bit different. Like some of the stuff, those other things are unhealthy, testosterone to an extent, but they try and cap them and they cap the EPO and stuff. But then there's things in the future that will actually be about health as a first and foremost, and you're choosing not to do that because you want to be a pure sports person. I don't know. It's an interesting philosophy.
0: I keep kind of coming back to like, what are the things we're doing encouraging us? What are they helping us to be? Like, you know, what type of person are we becoming by using these things, I guess? And yeah, I don't know about enhanced drugs. It's fascinating. But we better wrap up. We're going to have a part two, I think. We're going to have to come back for part two for this because it's been really fascinating. Before we finish up, I'm going to do the quick fire round.
1: Okay.
0: And you might remember from last time, but it's just the three questions and you have to answer them in one sentence or less. Are you ready?
1: Yep.
0: Okay. I wonder if they've changed from last time. I'll have to try and...
1: Okay, I've got Gemini up.
0: Put it away. Okay, best bit of advice you've received. See, Gemini wouldn't be able to answer that.
1: Gemini... told me I'm a genetic anomaly.
0: So I advised you to
1: be like sports person again.
0: Oh yeah, nice. And how about the worst advice you've received?
1: Gemini told me that I took a supplement that was banned, and told me not to say anything.
0: Oh, mate. Hilarious. And last one. If you could be any hashtag, what hashtag would you be and why? Hashtag genetic anomaly.
1: Hashtag goat.
0: Hashtag goat. Oh, greatest sportsman. Oh, brilliant. Fair co. All right, Abe. Well, thanks so much for joining us today. I'm definitely keen to have you back in and hear more about the things you've been researching and where you're at with trying to run these this vegan network state, and if there's anything I can do to help.
1: So, you're already the leader. You didn't realize you're the cult leader. You're the face of this thing.
0: Oh,
1: we've got this thing that goes through the speakers and it spellbounds you. So welcome, all my citizens.
0: Oh, right. Remember, everybody, be kind to yourself, be kind to the planet and all its inhabitants, and as always, be vegan. Ngā mihi. Thank you for joining us for this month's edition of A Vegan Lounge. 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

0: From New York, this is Democracy Now! This weekend, an Israeli airstrike killed Al Jazeera cameraman Ahmed Wishak. Officially, there's a ceasefire in Gaza, but the picture on the ground tells a different story. We'll talk about the targeting of journalists from Gaza to Lebanon with Drop Site News editor Sharif Abdelkadous.
1: Israel has killed yet another journalist in Gaza and bragged about it. And it is exporting its practices to Lebanon, which has become the deadliest place in the world in 2026 for journalists. And all of this is happening as the world continues to look away and is not paying attention to this unprecedented slaughter.
0: In Lebanon, acclaimed sea turtle conservationist Mona Khalil died Friday after she was hit by an Israeli airstrike 2 weeks ago.
2: This is not a project that belongs to me. It belongs to Lebanon. It belongs to the whole world. The turtles are not mine.
0: Then a new CorpWatch report, MAGA Inc., will speak to the author, Prothef Chow.

0: strategy.
1: We are all being taken for a ride by the corporations that have bankrolled Donald Trump, the crypto czars, the tech titans, and the prison profiteers.
0: Finally, it's primary day here in New York, also in Maryland and Utah. We'll talk to Jack.

Hello and welcome to the Blues Train. I hope you're having a great day. For today's episode, I think I call it Ryan's Boutique. I'm going to select an eclectic mix of music from the 1970s, a little bit from the 80s, and also dabble into the late 60s. I have some songs in here which, if you listen closely, you'll hear them from the classic hip-hop album Paul's Boutique. So I'm just kind of weaving those in and out of our episode. Starting us off, we had the Meters from 1975 with Here Comes the Meter Man. Coming up next, we're going to go a little left field. We're going to hit some Frank Zappa from 1969. The album is Hot Rats, and you'll have Son of Mr. Green Jeans.

Now we're going to jump forward a couple of decades to the 1980s, and here we have Goblin featuring Claudio Simonetti. Here is Timbra.

Okay, now we're going to slide into one of those numbers from Paul's Boutique from 1975. The album is Funk Factory. Here is Rien Ne Va Plus.

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Now let's have a three-peat. First, we'll have Baby Huey from 1971 with Listen to Me. Next, we're going to have the band Pleasure from 1977 playing Joyous. And we'll finish that up with Lynn Collins from 1973 and Mama Feel Good.

I hope you're enjoying today's music. Let's slow down just a little bit. We'll have a little bit of Graham Central Station. I've been getting into a lot of slow funk numbers from the 70s on my Spotify playlist. And here we have Graham Central Station from 1974. The album is Release Yourself, and you're going to hear I Believe in You.

And to stay in that same vein, let's get a little bit of Eddie Hazel. He was the guitarist for Funkadelic and Parliament back in the early 70s. And this is from the album Games, Dames, and Guitar Things. Here is So Goes the Story.

Thank you for riding with us on the blues train and closing it out. We're going to have one of the most memorable albums of hip-hop, Bongo Rock, from 1973. This is the Incredible Bongo Band, and you're going to hear The Last Bongo in Belgium. Have a great day, everyone.

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1: Just email info@plains.org.nz for more information.

0: WHO and Oxford University. Officials say the aim is to assess its safety and effectiveness, though no treatment is yet approved for the strain of Ebola at the center of this outbreak. The latest epidemiological situation report paints a stark picture of over 1,000 confirmed cases and more than 260 deaths in DRC and Uganda.
1: Tens of thousands of people have been left without power in northern France as a blistering heat wave continues to scorch much of Western Europe. The outages in Finistère are being blamed on a transformer problem caused by the heat. On Tuesday, France experienced its hottest day on record. Here's our Paris correspondent, Hugh Schofield.
2: The centre of the heatwave is gradually shifting to the east, but the temperatures are still ferociously high and are unlikely to come down much before the weekend. Once again, here in France, thousands of schools are closed for at least part of the day and people are being urged to move about as little as possible. One government minister said France was coming to appreciate that it is in fact a hot country and that it may have to make all sorts of adjustments to its way of life. For example, rearranging school timetables, encouraging more home working, and a mass rollout of air conditioning in schools and hospitals.
1: The head of the UN's nuclear watchdog has insisted that inspections of Iran's nuclear sites will take place. Rafael Grossi said

0: An exact time frame was not essential, but it needed to happen. Iran has denied US claims that it agreed to allow nuclear inspectors back into the country as part of talks aimed at securing a deal to end the war. But Mr. Grossi said the issue had already been settled.
1: This has been signed.

0: Nuclear sites will take place, but gave no timetable. Rafael Grossi said an exact time frame was not essential, but it needed to happen. Iran has denied US claims that it agreed to allow nuclear inspectors back into the country as part of talks aimed at securing a deal to end the war. Ukrainian strikes on energy facilities in Russian-occupied Crimea have left its biggest city, Sevastopol, without power. The Moscow-appointed governor urged residents not to panic. Ukraine has been intensifying attacks across Crimea as it attempts to cut off the peninsula annexed by Russia in 2014. The authorities have been forced to suspend fuel sales to the public. Spain's socialist Prime Minister Pedro Sanchez has denied accusations that his government is mired in corruption as a series of scandals risk toppling his administration. His wife has been charged with embezzlement while his brother is on trial for alleged corruption. In Parliament, Mr. Sanchez denounced the charges.
1: I repeat, the proceedings against my wife and also against my brother have been brought contrary to the advice of the Public Prosecutor's Office. In my wife's case, the proceedings are subject to 15 total or partial revocations by the provincial court and half a dozen complaints from the General Counsel of the Judiciary, and have culminated in precautionary measures which, I believe, go beyond all reasonable limits, even calling into question the work of the National Police Force.
0: India has tightened rules for non-governmental organisations receiving foreign funds, requiring them to disclose their activities, social media accounts and websites. Groups applying for registration must now specify their activities from an approved list. Those include education, health, culture, religion and social welfare. Since coming into power in 2014, India's Hindu nationalist BJP-led government has suspended or barred thousands of non-profit groups. BBC News.
2: Hello and welcome to NewsHour from the BBC World Service. Coming to you live from London, I'm Regina Vaidyanathan. We begin the programme with the latest on the Russia-Ukraine conflict. And in recent days, Ukraine's been targeting Russian-occupied Crimea as it tries to disrupt Russia's military logistics and infrastructure on the peninsula. Well, Crimea is officially part of Ukraine, but was annexed by Russia back in 2014 and is under Moscow's control. Authorities in Kyiv are intensifying attacks in an effort to isolate the region. Well, these latest strikes on energy facilities have left people experiencing power blackouts, fuels being rationed with long queues at petrol stations, and we're getting reports of food shortages too. Well, Ukrainian forces also struck a major natural gas processing plant, two key satellite communication centres, and an important railway bridge. Well, Yaroslava Kirukina is a senior journalist with the BBC's Russian service. She's been gauging the situation on the ground in Crimea. I've been asking her what people on the ground have been telling her about what's happening when it comes to limited power supply there.
3: There have been power blackouts since Sunday when Ukraine apparently struck some energy infrastructure. The Crimean authorities, the Russian-installed Crimean authorities, do not publicly admit what was hit, but according to experts, most likely those are power stations in several parts of Crimea. And today, the biggest city of Crimea, Sevastopol, is facing huge power cuts. Just for context, there are more than 500,000 people living there, according to Russian statistics. It was slightly less before the annexation, and things seem to be really bad because as Europe is now experiencing heat wave, so does Crimea. Temperature is not as high as in London, but it's still quite high. And imagine being without any IC, anything, having to limit, save your mobile power.
2: Indeed. And people in Sevastopol have been told to introduce power saving measures, including saving their mobile batteries by turning the brightness down, all these kind of measures. Are they able to access other things like petrol?
3: No. And since Monday, petrol was no longer sold to kind of ordinary Crimeans or holidaymakers. Crimea is a really popular holidaymaking destination for Russians. And some people got stuck there and they cannot get out or have to pay huge sums for taxis because not all bus services operate as usual because of fuel shortages. So fuel is now only sold to government bodies.
2: And Yaroslava, I'm also seeing pictures on the BBC website of cars queuing for fuel at gas stations in Sevastopol after these restrictions.
3: Yeah, but there is no real use to do that because

0: it's impossible, at least from what people living there told me, to get fuel. Even on the black market, it's a really hard thing to do. And possibly the only way is for them to go to mainland Russia via the Crimean bridge. But again, for that, they also need fuel. So it's a catch-22 situation. For instance, some of Crimeans whom we were able to get in touch with told us how desperate he is, not knowing whether he would manage to get to work tomorrow with no fuel left in his car.
1: Since yesterday, the petrol stations have been sitting empty. The fuel is there, but they're not selling it. Deliveries arrived overnight, and normally sales would start during the day. But after Crimean Governor Aksionov's decree, everything was shut down. I managed to fill up my tank recently. So now I'm trying to save fuel and avoid using the car unless I really have to. I've even serviced my bicycle and started using that instead. But where we live, with all the hills, getting around by bike isn't always easy.
2: And it's obviously difficult to actually access Crimea and speak to people on the ground there, but we have at the BBC been getting some Telegram messages. Here's another one that we voiced up from someone talking about the situation there when it comes to getting supplies.
3: Things have got worse since the start of the month. I ordered a generator yesterday and I'm going to pick it up today. The funny thing is that now fuel sales have been suspended. There's nothing to power it with. The last time I filled up my car was a couple of days ago, before the attacks. It cost 102 rubles per liter, and I got 20 liters in total. Honestly, I have no idea how long that's going to last. And as for getting to work every day, right now, I just don't know how it's going to work.
2: And what have we been hearing from officials in Sevastopol?
0: Yeah, officials in Sevastopol have admitted the problem. The Sevastopol head, Mikhail Razvazhaev, was encouraging residents of the city to save their mobile power, to check on their elderly neighbors who might not have got all the information about what's happening and might be stressed out being left without electricity. Yeah, so here has communicated with people trying to encourage them to stay calm.
2: Well, let's speak now to Yuri Sak, a former advisor to the Ukrainian defense minister, to discuss this in a bit more detail. Welcome to NewsHour. First of all, what is Ukraine's strategy when it comes to Crimea? We've seen an intensification in recent days by the Ukrainian military there.
4: Good afternoon. Ukraine's strategy regarding Crimea is part of Ukraine's strategy overall. And our overall strategy is, of course, to end the war. And for quite some time, we knew that there was only one way to actually end this war. And this is what about a year ago, Donald Trump called peace through force. So we need to negotiate a ceasefire. We need to negotiate, hopefully, a lasting peace. But we are not seeing any signals from the Russian leadership about their willingness or readiness to negotiate meaningfully. So with our long-range campaign, including deep strikes into Russian territory and destroying their military and oil infrastructure, as well as now this campaign covering very extensively Crimea, we're hoping to help Russia make up their mind. We're hoping to help them understand that the war is coming home. And of course, we're hoping that Russian people, and we're hearing the voices of the Russian people more and more loudly proclaiming that it is time for the Moscow leadership to end this war.
2: You say all of that, don't you, Mr. Sak? But Russia is making gains, particularly, for example, in eastern Ukraine.
4: Well, that is not actually true. The front line today extends for almost 1,000 kilometers. And to be precise, you know, there are different scenarios in different parts of the front line.
2: But it is, isn't it, about to surround the city of Kostyantynivka?
4: Well, I was just going to say that in some parts of the front line, Russians have some incremental advances, but overall, the front line is at a stalemate, and everybody understands that, because there's a kill zone which both sides control with their drones, and Ukraine has developed very significantly our mid-strike capability, which means we're now capable of disrupting the Russian logistics, which means there are Russian units on the front lines who are cut off from the supplies. If a Russian unit cannot be resupplied and rearmed, it is pointless. It is just a sitting duck on the front line and gets destroyed.
2: Let's talk about these attacks on infrastructure that we were discussing just then. They're in Ukrainian areas occupied by Russia. How much

0: damage do you think you're causing to Russia's oil revenues?
1: I think our armed forces and our security forces are surgically precise when it comes to these strikes. As you have seen, the targets are only concerned with the military infrastructure. For example, today we've had another series of strikes on the air defense positions of Russian armed forces in Crimea, in the temporarily occupied Crimea. So, you know, of course, there is damage, but this is damage to Russian war machinery. This is damage that is supposed to make it impossible for Russia to continue to prosecute that war. We are not targeting civilians. We are not targeting. This is our land. We know that it will come back to us one day, and that's why we cannot even afford to ourselves to actually conduct some campaigns like Russia has done on our territory in places like Mariupol or, you know, Avdiivka or any other of those cities.
0: Okay, thank you so much for sharing your thoughts. Yuri Sack, former advisor to the Ministry of Defence in Ukraine. Now, with negotiations between the US and Iran underway, the US Secretary of State Marco Rubio is in the Gulf meeting US allies in the region. Speaking on the airport runway after arriving in Abu Dhabi, Mr. Rubio was asked if the US can guarantee freedom of navigation in the Strait of Hormuz.
2: Well, that's the law. It's an international waterway. No country is allowed to charge tolls or fees on an international waterway. That's existing international law. That's the way it is in international waterways all over the world, and that's the way we expect it'll be here. So I don't think we have anybody to convince around here in that regard. I think all the countries in this region would agree with us.
0: Well, the Strait of Hormuz lies between Iran to the north and the peninsula of Oman to the south. And navigation on the waterway has been a big sticking point in these talks. Now, Iran and Oman are discussing charging service fees for vessels crossing the strait. So when is a toll not a toll? Well, I'm joined now by Omani academic Abdullah Barbud, chair of the State of Qatar for Islamic Area Studies at Waseda University. Welcome to NewsHour. Is Mr. Rubio correct in saying that charging ships tolls that cross the Strait of Hormuz is against international law?
3: Yes, he's. Thank you, first of all, Regini. And I think he's absolutely correct. The United Nations Convention of the Law of the Sea, UNCLOS, actually prohibits that. This is an international waterway, an international strait, and it should be open for international navigation. But I think where he got it wrong is there is a big difference between transit fees, which is a toll, and that's the payment simply to pass the through the strait of Hormuz, and the service fees that Iran and Oman are discussing. And the service fees is basically it's a kind of payment for specific services that are actually going to be provided in this very strategic way, and that is waterway, and this will include, like, you know, in providing pilots, traffic management, escort, emergency response, protection of the environment, and
0: so in that sense, are you saying these could be considered service fees, not tolls?
3: Yes, there are two different things, and I think this is something that it's been missed by the U.S. administration and by some observers. Neither Oman nor Iran have asked for a toll to transit. That is absolutely clear under international law. But service fees are accepted, and it's been practiced in other waterways, basically the Bosphorus and the Adriatic, and it is important that to ensure that the ships are safe. Oh, and the most important thing, Regina, here is the protection of the environment. This is an area where thousands of ships pass every day, full of oil. 20 to 30% of oil exports daily pass of the world energy passes through there, and also gas, and also the Gulf states rely on water desalination that comes from there. So any pollution.
0: Thank you so much. Have to stop you there, Mr. Barbud. Thank you very much for joining us here on NewsHour. Coming up on the programme, red alerts are in place across a number of

0: countries as temperatures continue to soar in parts of Western Europe. The global chief heat officer at the UN tells us that despite heat waves, elected politicians haven't been forced to act on climate change.
1: It hasn't become an issue where the politicians had felt pressure, political pressure on. So they basically kind of don't do anything about it, and they leave it. They kind of they patch things up for the moment that there's a heat wave, and just patch things up for the moment that the next heat wave comes. But what we really have to understand is that we will be dealing with temperatures that our cities are not designed for and that our bodies are not designed for.
0: We'll have more from Eleni Maravilli in 15 minutes. This is Regina Vidin-Arben with NewsHour, coming to you live from the BBC in London. Now, if you're a football fan, it's the dream assignment, watching every game in the World Cup. But with four matches a day and 48 teams, it's an exhausting one too. Superfans Kevin Okoto and Austin Franklin are getting paid $50,000 to do just that. The BBC's Neda Torfik has been speaking to them just over a week into their roles as Fox One chief World Cup watchers. She's been finding out how it's been going.
2: I'm in the middle of Times Square, and along with the digital billboards, there is a new fixture. It is a custom-built cubicle that you can see right into, with a sofa, two recliners, and two men who are being paid $50,000 to watch every single World Cup match. There's a sign here that calls them Chief World Cup Watcher.
3: So over there, we've got a miniature version of every single soccer ball ever used in the World Cup on the bookshelf.
4: Austin Franklin is an influencer from Philadelphia. I caught up with him and Kevin Okoto, a former line cook from Florida, just over a week into their roles to get a tour of the space.
5: You know, it's like any 20-year-old's, like, you know, imagination. Like, if you could put anything in here, like, this is what you'd put in here as a soccer fan, I think.
2: Plenty of seating options.
3: Plenty
2: of flags.
3: Options.
2: Lots of plushies, I see.
3: Yes.
2: And then, Kevin, there's even a memory wall. You guys are taking some Polaroids.
6: We're trying to take a Polaroid for each match. So just getting some memories, our memories in, and also taking photos with our guests as well. So once we get to the final, we can recount on, you know, the journey that we've been on.
3: Sorry, I might want to tune in to Messi taking this PK.
6: Oh, yeah.
4: They beat out thousands of others for this job, which requires them not to just watch every match, but also to create content for fans. The start of the World Cup with four matches a day and an expanded 48 teams has made for a packed schedule. With several more weeks to go, the men say they're trying to pace themselves.
7: I sleep when I can. It is a total marathon of... It's, you know, a relatively easy job, right? I'm sitting on a couch watching football, but it has been tiresome, and making sure I get my 8 hours when and where I can.
5: Kind of gotten worn down a bit. You know, I've gotten worn down. Austin's gotten a bit worn down. So just learning how to, you know, keep up with everything that's going on.
7: Well, thankfully we have two TVs, right?
4: Austin's favorite part has been meeting the thousands of fans from all over the world that have taken over Times Square and chatting with them in between matches about football, culture, and how they're experiencing the United States.
7: Yeah, the craziest part of it is how frequently I forget that I'm in Times Square with people watching me. Like, I'll be watching a match for 10, 15 minutes and get sucked into it, and I look to my right and see Kevin, and then see all of these people walking around Times Square, and you totally forget that you're in a cube in the middle of Times Square with people watching it.
8: Okay. I have to take a second bite.
9: This is the cheese and corn empanada. You should get one of the empanadas.
4: Another perk of the role, they're served food from the countries competing. On today's menu, Argentinian barbecue, while they watch Lionel Messi play.
7: Oh, man, I jinxed him. I feel like I...
4: Both men have no regrets, but their spectators are split on whether they'd want their job.
10: That'd be great, you know? I think it's lovely. If they could pay me to watch the games, I'm ready to do it. I would do it.
11: Well, I think it's nice, but it might just be kind of weird sitting there and everyone can just look at you and you don't really have any privacy.
2: Because it's 104 matches. Would you want to watch all 104 matches?
11: No.
10: It's a lot of matches, but it's probably a bit of an overdose, no?
2: Yeah. What do you think of that? Is that something you would want to do?
12: Yes. $50,000, I would take that so happily. To watch all World Cup games, that's like a easy job. You know,

0: we're starting to get into a routine a bit, you know, when we have earlier games.
1: So which teams do they support? Kevin is rooting for the U.S. and Ghana because of his family ties to both nations. But Austin wears Norway's jersey, not for any personal reasons, but because he thinks they could surprise everyone.
2: I think it's, you know, an easy pick to say, oh, Spain will win or France or, you know, and I think Norway is right on the cusp. And if the chips fall where they may, I could totally see them bringing it home.
3: What a great job they have. Neda Torfik reporting there from New York. Now listen closely. I'm going to play you a sound from the Western Balearics. It's got a bit of a beat to it, hasn't it? Well, that click is the sound of a sperm whale recorded off the coast of Ibiza. Now listen to this. Now, that's the sound of a sperm whale from the eastern Mediterranean. A bit pacier, closer to the other dance mecca of Ayia Napa. Now, those two sets of sounds tell us that sperm whales living on opposite sides of the Mediterranean have developed distinct vocal dialects, a bit like regional accents in human speech. Now, the findings are part of a new study giving us a rare insight into how new dialects emerge within animal societies. Luke Rendles from the Sea Mammal Research Unit at the University of St Andrews, he was one of the authors of the study.
4: We use small research vessels with towed hydrophones that detect the animal's echolocation clicks, and we can use that to locate and track the animals. So we would follow them for about a day, taking photographs of their tails to identify them as individuals and also recording any of the social sounds that were being made.
3: So tell us about these social sounds as you described them. You gathered all of these different sounds, and what did you discover?
4: Sperm whales' social sounds are vocalizations that we call coders, and they're kind of stereotyped patterns of clicks, like sort of the shave and a haircut coded knock that people do on doors and things like that. So they sound very distinctive. And what we showed by recording a lot of these in different parts of the Mediterranean is that actually, whereas we previously thought that all of the Mediterranean had one vocal dialect, one set of patterns that they used, in actual fact, there's a subgroup that live in the east that have developed their own version of that dialect that's clearly related to the Western one, but is also distinctively modified from it. So it gives us an illustration of how the dialects that we know about in sperm whales around the world and have come to be, and how that cultural evolution happens.
3: What does that tell us about sperm whales more broadly then?
4: Okay, so it tells us that the vocal dialects appear to develop in isolation. So when a group becomes somehow separated from the other. So there is a distinct gap between the population in the east and the population in the west, while males do appear to travel between the two populations, so they don't diverge genetically very much. There's a very clear difference in their behavior. So it tells us that behavioral patterns structure populations before the genetics do. It tells us that these behavioral patterns develop very slowly, because we think sperm whales have been in the Mediterranean for around 20,000 years. So the entire span of human history, it has taken them to evolve one new dialect culturally. And in the Mediterranean, we have a kind of petri dish where we know the population is quite small and quite isolated.
3: And what are they communicating about then with these clicks?
4: We think that it serves to help sperm whales identify other animals that they might want to cooperate with. So they might want to join up in a group and defend against predators together or something like that. And you can think of it as like, if a Welsh person goes to a foreign country and meets another person with a Welsh accent, they're almost certainly going to have a conversation about it and may end up cooperating more than they would with people with other accents, for example. It has a similar kind of purpose for sperm whales.
3: Interesting. And you mentioned the human comparison there. And is there even a musical comparison as well?
4: So when they make these coders, they often do it in a kind of duet. You know, my personal speculation is that there's probably very similar feelings of belonging and bonding that humans would experience if they made a shared rhythm, which we do a lot, you know, clapping together or drumming together or that kind of thing.
3: Yeah, the follow-up to that is when we get two whales on the programme for that duet. That's Luke Rendall from the University of

0: Westerners chasing a new life in a place few would expect.
1: It's a powerful idea, a country that's promising stability, opportunity and certainty in uncertain times. But what if that means swapping Texas for Moscow or leaving London to start again in Nizhny Novgorod?
2: There is a calmness here that I just love.
1: From bold beginnings to stories of hope and disillusionment, I'm following people who've emigrated to Russia on Vladimir Putin's shared values visa to understand why they're going and what life is really like when they get there.
3: Was any part of you concerned that you were just going to be used for Russian propaganda?
4: No, because I believed in the propaganda. I would have written the script.
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5: Coming up on NewsHour in the next 30 minutes, hundreds of babies and mothers died or were harmed due to deep-rooted systemic failures in maternity care in the UK, an independent review's found. Record temperatures in Western Europe. How are people meant to cope? And we speak to the head of the American Task Force on Lebanon as efforts to secure a lasting ceasefire between Israel and Hezbollah continue. All of that's coming up after the BBC News.
6: BBC News with Emily Thomas. US officials say America has supplied doses of an experimental antibody to help fight the growing outbreak of Ebola in the Democratic Republic of Congo. The World Health Organization says the drug is being shipped for clinical trials. Red alerts are in place across a number of countries as a blistering heat wave continues to scorch much of Western Europe. In northern France, tens of thousands of people have been left without power. The head of the UN's nuclear watchdog, the IAEA, has insisted that the agency will carry out inspections of Iran's nuclear sites as part of the peace framework signed by Tehran and Washington. Iran has denied US claims that it agreed to allow nuclear inspectors back into the country. The anti-corruption watchdog in China says it's investigating a senior defence industry official for alleged corruption. Bian Zhigang is the latest official in the defence and space sector to come under investigation for corruption. Ukrainian strikes on energy facilities in the Russian-occupied Crimea have left its biggest city, Sevastopol, without power. The Moscow-appointed governor urged residents not to panic. South African police are stepping up security measures ahead of a deadline set by anti-migrant groups for undocumented foreigners to leave the country by the end of this month. A singer known as Thailand's Michael Jackson has been jailed for 2 years for killing two people while driving whilst drunk. Manasawin Nantasan was driving across a bridge in Bangkok when he hit a motorbike, killing its female rider and her younger brother. Astronomers have taken the most detailed image yet of the centre of the Milky Way, revealing more than 60 million stars in a single picture. The European Space Agency says the extraordinary level of detail could open a new chapter in the search for planets beyond our solar system. BBC News.
5: Welcome back to NewsHour. A review into maternity services in a hospital trust here in the UK has found that hundreds of mothers and babies died or were harmed due to systemic failures. The Ockenden Review into maternity services in Nottingham found that there was a bullying, toxic culture and persistent failure to listen to mothers and fathers. The hospital trust has now apologised to the women and families who suffered harm, loss, trauma and distress. Well, more than 2,500 families and around 850 staff contributed to that review. And Sarah Hawkins, a medical professional who actually worked at the trust, was one of them. Her baby Harriet died just before birth. Her death was eventually found to be avoidable. She's been speaking to my colleague Anna Foster.
7: Well, I was full term healthy pregnancy. The day after my due date, I started having contractions. Those contractions lasted for 6 days. I made multiple contacts with the hospital for help. I had 2 admissions and I was repeatedly told that my contractions weren't meeting 3 in 10 minutes. I was repeatedly told I wasn't in labour. So after the 6 days, I actually started to deliver something at home and I went in and the treatment I got was horrific. The midwife shouted down the corridor to me, "Is it still hanging out of you?" I was put in the birth sanctuary suite and then they said, "Oh, the baby's about to arrive. We can see baby's head." will set up the

0: water bath, and then just before I got into the water bath, they tried to get Harriet's heartbeat, but they couldn't. So they called a doctor, and then the doctor came and scanned and said, "I'm sorry, your baby's dead."
1: Just like that?
0: Yeah, and then he left the room.
1: And you had spent, as you describe there, Sarah, you had spent days, not a matter of hours, but a matter of days,
0: yeah,
1: trying to be listened to, trying to get your concerns across, and you were repeatedly ignored.
0: Yeah, and I got to a point where I thought, even as a senior clinician and I work at that hospital, I can't get admitted. And then the last phone call I made just before we went in, I remember lying on the sofa and I thought, I'm just going to have to do this on my own. I'm going to have to deliver at home on my own because no one will let me come into the hospital.
1: Donna Rockenden's review will be published. We already know about the scale of this and some of the problems. What does that mean to you?
0: Oh, my emotions are all over the place about it, really. You know, just to know that harm and death for so many families across Nottinghamshire was potentially preventable is absolutely soul-destroying. It'll bring some comfort as well, because when your child dies, you know, I don't stop being a mummy. I'm still Harriet's mummy, and you still, like, this is my way of parenting her. I want to, you know, I want her to be proud of me, and I'm proud of her. And yeah, it's a very different journey when you're a mum to a dead child, but you're still a mum, and we're just trying to get her some form of justice.
2: That's Sarah Hawkins speaking to Anna Foster there. This is NewsHour. You're listening to NewsHour from the BBC. I'm Regina Vaidyanathan. A record-breaking heatwave is continuing across parts of Western Europe. Later in the programme, we'll bring you the latest from France, where tens of thousands of homes are without power as a result. But here in the UK, which is also hitting highs, more than 1,000 schools in England and Wales have been shut or are closing early. Well, Simon Kidwell's the head teacher at Hadford Manor Primary and Nursery School in Cheshire in the northwest of England, where temperatures are around 33 degrees. So how do schools keep their children safe and healthy? And what are their concerns in this heat?
3: So when we get amber or red heat warnings, there's three factors for staff and for children that we worry about. The first one is sunburn. So we're well versed in making sure that children wear sun hats and wear sun cream and stay in the shade. The second risk is around dehydration. Children have access to water throughout the day, as do staff as well. And the third risk is around heat stroke. So we have to be really mindful of that by making sure that children don't overheat, by making sure they don't do any vigorous activity. If they are going out to play, it's in our wooded shaded area, and that they are drinking constantly throughout the day. So that's what we are doing. We're also lucky to have a couple of air-conditioned spaces in our school, and we're giving children heat breaks where they can go into those air-conditioned spaces for 10, 15 minutes at a time. We know that our school building, which is 54 years old, is not suitable to a lot of glass. We know that when it gets as hot as it is today, we have to close windows to stop the heat coming in, but then that increases humidity in our schools as well. So where we do have the humidifiers, we may use them as well. The way schools are designed, and schools are getting quite tired within the UK, and we have a number of schools that where the windows don't open. I heard from a colleague yesterday whose school is only 20 years old, but all the automatic window opening systems don't currently work, and the school doesn't have the budget to fix it. So that's an absolute problem. Schools aren't designed for this sort of temperature. They're usually quite well insulated, so they do keep the heat quite well. The challenge when the temperature gets so high is that children do become inattentive. They struggle to concentrate. So we do make adjustments to the timetable. And we, for example, yesterday, some children went out and did an art lesson within the shaded area outside. And we were also able to double up classes. So if we had an air-conditioned space, we were putting 60 in a class. Now, clearly, 60 in a class isn't conducive to a really strong teaching. However, it was about prioritising the children's safety above their learning, which we have to do in these extreme heat events.
2: That's Simon Kidwell, the head teacher in the northwest of England. Well, as temperatures continue to climb, the question is enough being done to protect people? Well, this week we've seen dozens of deaths related to the extreme heat, some due to drowning as people head to water bodies to cool down. Well, the elderly and vulnerable are also at risk. And

0: these times, as are people who work outdoors. So what can governments do to make sure people are safe? Well, let's get more on this with someone whose job it is to raise awareness of the dangers of extreme heat and to advise cities on solutions to stay cool with heat action plans. Dr. Eleni Miravilli is the Global Chief Heat Officer at UN Habitat and the Atlantic Council's Climate Resilience Centre.
1: The speed with which the heat is rising, the speed with which we see more frequent heat waves, longer lasting heat waves, and heat waves with higher temperature far exceeds the speed that we've seen cities adapt. So part of what cities must do is, first of all, they have to create a map to figure out where their most vulnerable areas are, because heat affects, it's amazing how it affects everyday urban life almost horizontally, from health to productivity levels that are falling, to water shortages, to energy.
0: You talk about cities needing to take heat into consideration. On a very simple level, what might that mean?
1: Two are the big kind of areas where cities should be working on. First is the long-term measures, which means how do we design cities in ways that are cooler? So yes, more parks and more green is super important, more permeable surfaces, and also specific building codes so that we make sure that the buildings are actually either retrofitted or when they're built, they're built taking heat into consideration, and also figuring out how to make cooling more sustainable. The shorter measures are the things that cities have to issue during heat waves. So make sure that they have cooling centers for people that do not have access to electricity or to air conditioning or to fans or stuff like that, to make sure that they can go to a place where they're safe. A lot of cities open up and make sure that their citizens understand that they can access public places that have air conditioning anyway, like public libraries, or open up swimming pools for free. Other cities create, like in, for example, in Athens, when I used to be the deputy mayor in Athens, what we did is we had these old people's homes where the old elderly could go and have a cup of coffee and play games during the day. And these were places that were air conditioned, because it's important for the body to be at least for 3 or 4 hours in temperatures that can lower our internal temperatures to levels that are normal. Mm-hmm. And then the body can deal with extreme heat again for short periods of time.
0: What we've seen here in the UK and also in other parts of Western Europe, such as France, is a rise in the number of water-related deaths, where we've seen people go and swim in lakes, in rivers, because they're desperate to cool off. But it's ended up that many people have lost their lives.
1: Yeah, this is really, it's very sad. I think, again, this has to do with what I was saying, the short-term measures that the cities and the governments have to prepare for. They have to create secure spaces where people can go to cool down. And this is, you know, it's part of our governments that have to create this. It's like, you know, it's like when we have an earthquake or when we have a fire. This is the cases where, this is why we have governments, to protect people and to create structures and policies that can actually help people during those times, especially the most vulnerable. And I don't think that this is really something that the different governments and also the citizens have been demanding from the governments to take care of. It hasn't become an issue where the politicians had felt pressure, political pressure on. So they basically kind of don't do anything about it, and they leave it. They kind of they patch things up for the moment that there's a heat wave, and just patch things up for the moment that the next heat wave comes. But what we really have to understand is that we will be dealing with temperatures that our cities are not designed for and that our bodies are not designed for.
0: Dr. Eleni Miravilli, Global Chief Heat Officer at the UN Habitat. Now, one of the central issues of the US-Iran deal, which was recently signed, and something which is central to regional stability in the Middle East, is a permanent end to the fighting in Lebanon. In recent weeks, we've seen Israel and the Iran-backed group Hezbollah violate truces multiple times. In fact, just a few hours ago, the Israeli military struck southern Lebanon, saying it was targeting

0: Hezbollah. Now, over weeks, the conflict seen close to 1 million Lebanese people displaced and more than 4,000 people in Lebanon have been killed. 36 Israeli soldiers also have been killed. Now, it's against this backdrop that Israeli and Lebanese officials are in the United States to negotiate the withdrawal of the Israeli army from some parts of southern Lebanon, areas it invaded during its war with Hezbollah. A US-backed pilot project is being discussed, but Israel's defense minister said his country would not withdraw from southern Lebanon, even if America demands it. Well, Ed Gabriel is the CEO of the American Task Force on Lebanon and an advisor to the US government. Welcome to NewsHour, Mr. Gabriel. First of all, just tell us how you see these talks moving forward.
1: It's good to be with you, Regini. Thank you very much for the time together. So yesterday was the first day of these talks that you've described. Unfortunately, the Israeli side is mentioning them as being a train wreck. And I think even on the Lebanese side, they feel that not much progress has been made. I think these negotiations are complicated because of the decision by the U.S. to now closely coordinate the Lebanon-Israeli track with the U.S.-Iran track. And then further, over the weekend, they came up with a plan to set up a deconfliction mechanism in order to address problems moving ahead, which we believe is a very good thing. However, with this deconfliction mechanism now includes Iran as part of the deconfliction between Lebanon and Israel. Combining these tracks so closely, I think, is a mistake. They should have been kept separate. They haven't been. And
0: why,
1: frankly,
0: do you think that's a mistake?
1: Well, it's a mistake because if the Iran track fails, the Lebanese track fails. Separately, there are ways to move the Lebanon-Israeli track forward, I think, more easily, and we can talk about how to do that, than there would be with the Iran track. But by combining the two, one will be dependent upon the other, and that's not a good sign in terms of the separate track between Lebanon and Israel.
0: Isn't the purpose, I suppose, of people who do believe they should be linked is to put pressure on all the parties involved to ensure that a ceasefire is adhered to? Because what we've seen in recent weeks, as you well know, Mr. Gabriel, is that the ceasefire in Lebanon has only really been in name.
1: Exactly. President Trump views the Lebanon track potentially getting in his way of this larger issue that he faces, the Iran track. So the good news is that by combining these, in the pressure by Iran to combine them, has kept the Lebanon track on the front burner. So in that sense, it's a good thing. But overall, I think it's going to really complicate things. That doesn't mean they can't make progress in the next 2 days, though.
0: And how do you think you're going to make progress? There's talk of these pilot zones to encourage Israeli troops to withdraw from areas.
1: Exactly. I think the solution here is something we've been proposing in a separate track to basically identify a sector in south of the Litani or wherever the two parties agree, maybe a combination of a few villages in what they call a pilot zone. There would be a withdrawal by Israel, not from all of the south, but from this sector. They would withdraw. This armament would be announced by the United States.
0: Mr. Gabriel, I just want to jump in there because the Israeli defense minister said that Israel won't withdraw. So how are you going to move forward with that pilot?
1: Well, what he said was they will not withdraw from the entirety of the south of the Litani. So what is being suggested, and we'll see if the next 2 days can produce this, is one small sector as a demonstration to prove that the Lebanese can disarm that sector with Israeli withdrawal and let people move back to the area. And embed the Lebanese armed forces to protect these people.
0: Okay, Mr. Gabriel, I'm so sorry we've run out of time. Thank you for joining us.
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0: 10 minutes after NewsHour, you can hear The Interview with author Patricia Cornwell.
1: Well, I escaped in my imagination. That is what I did. From the earliest time that I can remember, I was writing stories and drawing pictures, and I learned early on when the world is too difficult, I would just make up one of my own and I would spend my time there.
0: In an hour, it's World Business Express.
2: We're talking about Western Europe's record-breaking heat wave and what it means for people trying to work, travel, and do business. Plus, the race to bring home more than 11,000 seafarers stranded in the Gulf and why some Airbus A330s are being called in for urgent safety checks.
0: And at BBC.com, the conversation meets two women who help others recover from trauma.
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0: Now let's rejoin NewsHour and Rajini Vaidyanathan.
4: A reminder of our top story this hour. Ukrainian attacks on Sevastopol in occupied Crimea have left the city without power. So what is Ukraine's strategy in Crimea? Well, earlier on this programme, we heard from Yuri Sak, a former advisor to Ukraine's defence ministry.
5: Ukraine's strategy regarding Crimea is part of Ukraine's strategy overall. And our overall strategy is, of course, to end the war. And this is what about a year ago Donald Trump called peace through force. So we need to negotiate a ceasefire. We need to negotiate, hopefully, a lasting peace. But we are not seeing any signals from the Russian leadership to negotiate meaningfully.
4: Another headline that we'll mention this hour, and the US says it supplied doses of an experimental antibody to help fight the growing Ebola outbreak in the Democratic Republic of Congo. We'll have more on that in a moment. This is Rajini Vaidyanathan with NewsHour, coming to you live from the BBC in London. Well, as we mentioned, let's bring you an update on the Ebola outbreak, as France has reported its first case in a doctor returning from a humanitarian mission in the Democratic Republic of Congo. It comes as officials in America have supplied doses of an experimental antibody to help fight the outbreak in the DRC. It was earlier only available for US citizens. Well, there's still no approved vaccines to treat the Bundibugyo type of Ebola, which has so far killed more than 250 people and infected more than 1,000 others in the country. Well, the three provinces affected by the outbreak, Ituri, North Kivu and South Kivu, host 3.5 million people who've been displaced by conflict. The BBC's Anne Soy travelled to the epicentre of the outbreak and reports on the measures people are taking as infections spread.
6: I've come to the Kigonzi camp for internally displaced people now. This is a region that is beset by insecurity. There are armed groups operating in different parts of the province and beyond. And these people live in cramped spaces. I can see their homes. Many of them are still tents. Others are mud-walled. Some are built using corrugated iron sheets. As I walk down the alley, I can see many children playing here. This is a huge population in a very small space. And in times of outbreaks of disease like this one, there's worry about their safety.
7: I'm frightened. Ebola is killing many people.
8: I find Regina Janine queuing to fetch water from the communal watering point near the shared pit latrines. She tells me they've been taught how to prevent Ebola, but they lack the means to do so.
7: Look at how we are living. 10, 15 people in one room. We've been suffering since we got displaced. I wish we could go back to our farms.
9: The militia should be disarmed before people can go back to their homes.
8: Bosco Kisoke is a civil society activist.
9: There are 17 official IDP camps and more unrecognized ones in Ituri province. These people have nowhere else to go. Until today, the security situation that forced them to flee has not improved.
8: They fled their farms in Jugu, about 80 kilometers northeast of Bunia, 8 years ago, after they were attacked by an armed group. She says before then, they grew their own food. But since being displaced, they are fully dependent on foreign aid, which has been reducing. The camp president, Gizo Etienne, worries about the impact Ebola could have on the 25,000 people living in Kigonze camp.
10: Here, people need water, but there are no hand washing stations, no soap. How do we protect ourselves in such living conditions?

0: This disease could finish us.
1: I speak to him near the shared iron sheet bathrooms. They still have USAID branding, but that was cut off last year. Now, when the latrines fill up, the camp's management cannot afford exhauster services. They empty them themselves. After we left, we received reports that 10 people died at Kigonze camp in just one day. Suspected cases of Ebola. Samples were taken for testing. People in the east of the DRC have been hit hard by this outbreak. Dealing with it in an IDP camp presents an even greater challenge.
2: Anne Soy reporting there, and we are just hearing from the World Health Organization that trials of two therapeutics for Ebola will begin in the DRC next week. Now, tens of thousands of homes are without power in the west of France as temperatures are set to peak across the country on Wednesday during that record-breaking heat wave. Well, the BBC's Hugh Schofield joins us live from Paris. So, Hugh, first of all, just tell us more about all of these homes that have been affected. It's more than, what, 68,000?
3: Well, yes, I mean, that was the situation this morning. They are gradually being reconnected, though I dare say they're not all reconnected yet. There are other pockets of cuts across the country. In fact, that's not the only place in the Gironde, down around Bordeaux, in the Bouches-du-Rhône near Marseille. There are also these mini isolated power cuts caused by fires, mainly overheating in transformers, so it is linked to the heat wave, and you know, the operator is gradually, you know, repairing the problems as they emerge. But clearly, it's something very much linked to the heat that we're going through now.
2: Indeed, and we're hearing from France's weather agency that those temperatures are going to continue to remain high. What more are they saying?
3: Well, yeah, I mean, they certainly not before the end of the week is there going to be any let up, and even after that, it's not going to go down dramatically. Though I think we'll leave the sort of really intense heat. I mean, every day there's a new record broken. Today they're saying, the health services are saying, this is the worst heat wave at this time of year ever. It's up there with the two big previous heat waves, which were 2019 and 2003, in terms of you know, the effect on people's lives and how much pressure they put on hospitals and doctors and so on. Mm-hmm. So it is very, very intense, and you know, all minds are now absolutely focused on what this means about the regularity of these events, and what preparation medium long term needs to be done to prepare the country for them, because it's becoming so apparent that, you know, these are not just one-offs.
2: I mean, you mentioned that, Hugh, we just spoke to someone from the UN who's tasked with advising cities on how to deal with the heat. Are authorities in France taking this seriously enough, and are people kind of up, you know, making a case for them to do more?
3: Well, I mean, governments are going to be criticised because inevitably not enough will have been done. And, you know, obviously today not enough buildings have been renovated. The norms are not being rigidly applied. So, you know, people are suffering. In Paris, for example, loads of people live in tiny flats at the top of millions of flights of stairs, and they are in absolute hell at the moment. So change has to come, but it comes slow. And I'm not sure any government can go much faster. There are investments that are being put into insulation, into new techniques for buildings, so that future buildings are better prepared. But this whole debate about air conditioning is now very much on the table here, because even the Green Movement, which is generally opposed to air conditioning, is saying that events are now so accelerating so quickly that air conditioning has to be part of the mix now. The Greens in general are saying, don't use air conditioning, it's just a sop, it just attenuates the effects, not the actual problem. But now they're saying things are moving so fast that, you know, in hospitals and schools in France, which are under-equipped with air conditioning, they have to be put in.
2: Mm-hmm. Okay, Hugh Schofield in a very sticky Paris, I'm sure. Thank you very much for bringing us up to date on the latest there. Well, that ends this edition of NewsHour. I'm Regina Vaidyanathan from the team, and myself, thanks you all for listening.

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1: Romy Hall is 29, a single mother, and about to begin two life sentences for killing her stalker. Set inside a brutal women's prison, The Mars Room looks at who society chooses to forget. Rachel Kushner joins us to discuss her award-winning novel.
0: World Book Club, from the 4th of July. In 50 minutes, it's World Business Express, and then on Outside Source.
2: A heat wave is dominating life here in Western Europe. This country, the UK, is not prepared for extreme heat. We'll hear from climate scientists and from our colleagues at BBC Weather.
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3: Coming up from the BBC World Service, the interview. Conversations with the people shaping our world, with me, James Kamarasamy. For this episode, I speak to Patricia Cornwell, one of the world's best-selling crime writers, whose books have sold more than 120 million copies worldwide. She reveals the traumatic childhood that shaped both her life and her writing, and reflects on the difficult experiences that would later influence her work.
4: Well, I escaped in my imagination. That is what I did. From the earliest time that I can remember, I was writing stories and drawing pictures, and I learned early on when the world is too difficult, I would just make up one of my own and I would spend my time there. That was a power that I developed out of survival instinct, but it's also made it possible for me to spend so much of time alone writing books. You can't be an author, I don't think, if you're not able to spend a lot of time alone.
3: Patricia Cornwell. Hear more on the interview after the news.
5: BBC News with David Harper. US officials say an experimental Ebola treatment is being deployed to help contain the outbreak in the Democratic Republic of Congo. The World Health Organization says the drug, developed by Mack Biopharmaceutical, will be used in clinical trials. From Kinshasa, Emery Makumenu reports.
6: The antibody therapy will be tested in trials led by the WHO and Oxford University. Officials say the aim is to assess its safety and effectiveness, though no treatment is yet approved for the strain of Ebola at the center of this outbreak. The latest epidemiological situation report paints a stark picture of over 1,000 confirmed cases and more than 260 deaths in DRC and Uganda.
5: France has confirmed its first case of Ebola. A doctor returning from a humanitarian mission in the DRC has tested positive for the virus and is being kept in isolation. The French authorities say they are tracing the people the doctor has been in contact with, but the health ministry has said the risk to the European population is low. Tens of thousands of people have been left without power in northern France as a blistering heatwave continues to scorch much of Western Europe. The outages in Finistère are being blamed on a transformer problem caused by the heat. On Tuesday, France experienced its hottest day on record. The BBC's Pierre-Antoine Denis is in the French town of Antibes.
7: The government has announced a plan to bolster the healthcare system in France because there is a growing fear that the summer that's coming into the months of July and August will be under huge strain. So there is a fear that the hospitals will not cope. And the head of doctors' union told me over the phone, it's not so much about the few days that we've seen here in terms of very intense heat, it's whether it will sustain over a long period of time. If this wave over the summer gets going for 10 days, 12 days, 15 days, it will be very, very hard to cope for the hospitals.
5: South African police are stepping up security measures ahead of a deadline set by anti-migrant groups for undocumented foreigners to leave the country by the end of this month. Thousands of migrants from other African countries have already returned home. A South African police spokesperson, Brigadier Athlenda Marte, told the BBC that deployments would be increased nationwide to protect people and key infrastructure.
8: We will not allow any lawlessness, any intimidation, any violence that is directed on foreign nationals. No one has the right to tell anyone to leave the country. No one has the right to ask for documentation or inspect their premises. That is solely the responsibility of law enforcement.
5: Brigadier Athlenda Marte. This is the latest world news from the BBC. The head of the UN's nuclear watchdog has insisted that inspections of Iran's nuclear

sites will take place. Rafael Grossi said an exact time frame was not essential, but it needed to happen. Iran has denied US claims that it agreed to allow nuclear inspectors back into the country as part of talks aimed at securing a deal to end the war. The anti-corruption watchdog

0: later from his injuries. A video of the singer kneeling in grief at the site of the accident went viral, drawing attention in a country where influential figures are sometimes perceived as enjoying impunity.
1: Astronomers have taken the most detailed image yet of the centre of the Milky Way, revealing more than 60 million stars in a single picture. The European Space Agency says the extraordinary level of detail could open a new chapter in the search for planets beyond our solar system. The shot was captured by the Euclid Space Telescope. And that's the latest BBC News.
2: You're listening to Outside Source on the BBC World Service. We're live from our newsroom here in central London. We're keeping an eye on extreme weather across Western Europe. If you were here in the UK, you might have woken up this morning to news that trains have been delayed because of the heat. If you're a parent, you might have got a note from your school or your nursery saying we have to shut early because we simply are not equipped to deal with the heat. This is a country of small windows, of carpets. We don't know what to do in the heat. We're going to give you, though, a sense of not just what's happening around here and around me outside. I can see the glaring mid-afternoon sun and record temperatures. We're going to look at what's happening in Europe as well. Europe is the planet's fastest warming continent. We'll do so with weather presenter Ben Rich. I've come up to your desk here on the mezzanine level of the newsroom. Take us through what you're reporting on today.
3: Yes, so we are very busy here in BBC Weather today, as you would imagine. We've been keeping a very close eye on temperatures as they've been rising across the UK and across all of Europe, as you've mentioned. Now, here in the UK, we've just had the news that we have provisionally broken the June temperature record for the UK. So 35.7 degrees Celsius recorded at a place called Charlwood in Surrey in the south of England. That just nudges above the old record. We were predicting that we would break this June record here in the UK, and it appears that that is exactly what has happened. And then across Europe, we've been keeping an eye on some of the temperatures as well. In and around Paris, it looks like we've seen temperatures around 39, 40 degrees today. We're waiting, obviously, for all of that to be confirmed, but it looks like Paris may well end up breaking its June temperature record. France yesterday, when you average out all the temperatures across the country, France had its hottest day on record. Not its highest absolute temperature, but looking right across the country, the hottest day on record for France. And this heat is now spreading right across Europe. And it's so early in the season. June is not supposed to be the hottest of the summer months. The heat is supposed to build, but yet we are seeing these exceptionally high temperatures already. And if you are listening in Germany, Poland, for example, you've escaped the worst so far. That heat is going to be moving eastwards. And I've been looking at some of the temperatures for Berlin, for example, 39 degrees looking likely by the weekend in Berlin. So that's an exceptionally high temperature for that part of Europe.
2: I'm just looking at the TV service, and there's a map here which shows that huge amount of red over France and Spain and the UK and the Benelux countries as well. And you've got that map right up here. Dude, obviously, we're a radio program, but take us through what you are showing me.
3: Well, what I'm showing, James, here is that we're just looking at all the temperatures. I'm putting together the weather forecast for BBC News TV, and we're looking at the temperatures across northwest Europe that we're predicting for tomorrow. We've got 40 there in Paris again for a second day. So let's say we break the record today. Tomorrow, we may well end up doing it all over again. Frankfurt at 37, Berlin at 34. This is what I'm talking about. In Central and Eastern Europe, yes, it has been hot. It hasn't been exceptionally hot, but that is set to change. Because if I just whiz through to this next chart here, you can see that over the weekend, Paris, the temperatures come down as some thunderstorms go through. We'll be about 27 in Paris by next Monday. Whereas in Berlin, you get the flip side of the coin.
2: There it goes up.
3: Go all the way up to 39 degrees. So,
2: I must admit, Ben, it's absolutely fascinating being here, seeing where you prepare, because the weather part of the TV bulletins is probably the bit that people are going to be looking at by some distance the most here in the UK. But looking overall, with your experience, of course, as a meteorologist, when we do have these high temperatures in June, breaking records, what do you deduce scientifically from that?
3: Well, there are a few things going on. So you can almost put them into two boxes. There's a weather thing going on here. So we've got a big area of high pressure. There's what we know sometimes as a heat dome. You've got a big area of descending air. That air compresses. It warms up. There's also no cloud. So the sun shines. That heats up the ground, heats up the air. So we see those very high temperatures. So there are weather things going on. But then on the other side of the coin, we have the climate. And this is in the background of everything that is going on here. It's in the background of so many of the extreme weather events that I know you and I have discussed on the

0: have. We have many times, yeah.
1: We talk about flooding, that's made more likely by climate change. We know that heat waves around the world are being made much more likely by climate change, and when they happen, they are being made more severe. These temperatures, 40 degrees in Paris, for example, mid to high 30s here in the UK, these are not temperatures we expect. They're not temperatures that we are equipped to deal with. You said it at the start.
0: Yes, exactly. And I was hearing Hugh Schofield, one of our correspondents in Paris, talking about the fact that people are considering getting air conditioning. Just living here in the UK, I don't know anyone who has proper air conditioning in their house, but presumably when people stop you on the street because you're a recognisable figure, they say, well, you think about air conditioning. Where is that debate in the country?
1: Well, yeah, it's one of these things that, I mean, just anecdotally, I hear it a lot more, people saying it. I've got a few friends who've bought these sort of portable units. Just, I think it is a discussion that people are starting to have. But, of course, it is very expensive. And then there are also other aspects to think about, because it is very energy intensive, and energy bills are obviously something that are in the news agenda at the moment, so that's another side of that coin. And also the amount of energy used is not good for climate change. So air conditioning is one of those very complex areas, and more people are looking at it because of the way the temperatures are going.
0: Ben Rich from BBC Weather, many thanks. Ben's going to get back to preparing his update for viewers here in the UK. It's fascinating going behind the scenes here at BBC Weather. I just saw the full-length mirror that they have to use to make sure that they're not distracted when they appear on TV. You've got the screens behind them there. You've got several other journalists in BBC Weather working. One of the other forecasters, meteorologists, is on our BBC TV channel at the moment. We also want to bring you a sense of what it's like in France, as Ben was talking about repeatedly there, because France has recorded the hottest day on record. It did so on Tuesday, with weather alerts issued for over half of the country. Our reporter Pierre-Antoine Denis is in the French city of Nice on the Mediterranean coast.
2: The map of France is increasingly looking more and more red by the minute here, almost, after the border region, Brittany, Paris, the north of France. It is now time for the eastern part of the country to move into the red weather warning zone. So cities like Strasbourg, Metz, or Lille will join the others with temperatures close or over 40 degrees on Thursday. It's the latest sign that France is under a record heat wave here. Tuesday was the hottest day ever recorded in the country. The night from Monday into Tuesday was the hottest ever night since records began. So the government has been trying to put plans in place to try and mitigate some of the impact that it has. We've already seen some hospitals recording a surge in patients being admitted into their wards. They've been telling the public to call first, not to rush into A&E to avoid overcrowding. Therefore, as a result of this announcement, we've seen a 50% rise in calls to emergency services. What France essentially is trying to avoid is a repeat of the year 2003, when a heat wave of 19 days long heat wave caught everyone by surprise. The messaging wasn't there, the response wasn't there as much, and 15,000 lives were lost over that summer. It's still very vivid in everyone's memories, including myself, even if I was just a child back then. And it really goes to show that people here are starting to understand that this needs to be taken seriously, especially after the death of 40 people by drowning since this heat wave began. Last week has been a very strong moment of reckoning here in France, but also people are starting to get used to the fact that this could be the new reality, as these heat waves may become five times more likely now than they were at the beginning of the century.
0: Pierre-Antoine Denis in southern France. Well, let's cross over to Italy. Our reporter in Rome, Davide Ghiglione, describes the situation in Italy's capital.
3: So I'm actually standing next to one of those old stone fountains in Rome right now. You know, the little ones, they're called Nazoni, where the water just runs constantly. You can probably hear it. And honestly, I think it's the only reason half the people walking by are not melting. Because right now, Italy is in the middle of a serious heat wave. 15 cities, including Rome, Milan, Florence, Turin and Venice, are under the highest possible heat alert. This isn't just, you know, be careful, you elderly. It actually means this heat.

0: can genuinely be dangerous for healthy adults too. So you've got people here splashing water on their faces, filling bottles. A lady has actually just done it. It's actually also pushed the government to act as well. They've revived emergency labour protections. So basically companies that have to pause work because of dangerous heat can get state support, which mainly protects farm workers and construction workers. Basically the people who don't have the luxury of just standing by a fountain all day. And this is not just 1 or 2 days. Experts are actually saying that it will likely run through the end of June.
1: Davide Girione in Rome. As we were preparing this programme, one of the most obvious thoughts, of course, we had was that there will be many of you in other parts of the world listening right now who think we get these kind of temperatures almost every day. Western Europe may be facing this in late June, but there'll be many of you who face these temperatures all the time. And of course, we want to nod to that fact. Our correspondent, Makoche Okafor, in Lagos, Nigeria, explains the impact of ever-present heat in the city.
2: For many people living in Lagos's informal settings, escaping the heat is sort of almost impossible, to be honest, because most homes are built with zinc or other low-cost materials which really absorb heat during the day. And it kind of means that their houses remain hot, you know, all day and into the night. And for these people too, there are many cases of overcrowded rooms, limited trees, clearly no green spaces, and then an added issue of unreliable or even no electricity, and then poor access to water, which means even for those who would like to shower more often might have difficulty in doing that. So people are sort of forced to spend more time outside and sort of just run inside when they're ready to sleep. And this has lots of health impact, you know, because extreme heat leave people feeling exhausted, dehydrated, dizzy, irritable, unable to sleep. Not just your physical health, even your mental health is also impacted. And the residents do lots of things to cope, from taking multiple baths. Even I live in Lagos, and I'm sort of forced sometimes because of this high temperature to shower more than 3 or 4 times in a day sometimes. Drink lots of water. If you can, you spend time outdoors in the evening when the sun is sort of down and is a little bit cooler than how it would be during the day when the sun is really harsh. Across the streets, I see people in stalls sleeping outside in the open just to get in some air, because clearly being inside, especially in informal settings, can be extremely hot.
1: Makoche Okafor in Lagos, painting that vivid picture of what his own daily life is like in Lagos. We also have a message from the United Arab Emirates, where temperatures can climb well into the mid-40s.
3: Hi, it's Matthew Llewellyn here in Dubai, where it's a frazzlingly hot 38 degrees at the moment. The heat wave is definitely here. You can feel it just walking to the car. Most of my plans at the moment have shifted indoors. So instead of running outside, I'm on the treadmill and just generally avoiding the midday sun altogether. I think the city kind of takes it quite seriously as well. So once temperatures spike and get particularly hot, which they are at the moment, the government prohibits outdoor work during peak hours to keep everyone safe. So at the moment, it's just about staying inside the aircon and keeping in the shade.
1: Wise idea. I remember being in Kuwait City in July one year and thinking, I'll go out for a walk. How difficult will that be? I had to abandon it after about 3 minutes because it felt like being trapped inside 7 or 8 ovens. We'll cross to India now, where 40 degrees is a familiar part of the summer. The BBC got this message from one resident about what it's like there.
4: Hi, I'm Sahani. I'm a reporter based in Delhi, and it's 40 degrees right now. But I've been outside when it's touched 45. I've come back with sunburns, I have fallen sick, and I use sunscreen, I carry water, and I have an AC at home. When I'm out there with my mic talking to people, like the guy delivering food on a bike in the middle of the afternoon, or the women selling vegetables on the streets, or the families in slums with tin roofs, I see that they are surviving this heat with no ACs or sunscreens. The government did set up cooling centers, and I even went to some of them. In one, the water had run out. In another, the coolers weren't working because there was no electricity. And the vendors outside told me that the center had taken their spot. So now they can't sell and have lost their income. The gap between what's being announced and what's actually happening on the ground is enormous, and people are paying for that gap with their health.
1: Some very serious issues raised there by our contributor from India. Let's bring in our global affairs reporter, Anbarasan Ethirajan, with us here at the desk. I want to reflect on those issues in India in a moment. But firstly, you're at home here in the UK. You're at home in India. How does the way this country deals with the heat compare to how India deals with the heat?
5: Well, I think in India and in South Asia, I lived in Colombo, Dhaka, Chennai and Delhi. They all treat them in a different way, because when you are near the coastal area, even if it is 38, 39, because of the humidity, it can really kill you. It can make life miserable. Whereas if you go further, northern India, you will have 45, 46, as one of the contributors was saying earlier, but that can be dry heat. What people do, people cannot stop work because it is livelihood. So people have to continue work in South Asia. That means if they stop, loss of money, loss of income for them. So that's why they do have some cooling centers. People drink a lot of tender coconut water, watermelon, eat watermelon fruits, or stay inside a thatched roof, or of course people use air conditioning if you have money. Whereas in the UK, it is 32, it's not really hot.
1: Yes.
5: So it's not, I can't call it as a heat wave.
1: Okay.
5: When I look at Sindh province in Pakistan, had last month 52 degrees. So, it is how you perceive. Like when I was in Finland for an assignment, people said, oh, come and enjoy the sauna. And then I was there. When I came out, I said, you can do it for free by taking a public bus in Chennai. You only come out of the bus travel after half an hour, you'll have the proper sauna experience. So that's how the heat is perceived in different ways.
1: That puts it into perspective for us. And Anbarasan, as we have you here with that fascinating contrast between South Asian heat maintenance and Western Europe, let's look at another story, not involving the weather, not involving climate, but the fact that India has tightened rules for non-governmental organizations receiving foreign funds. What's the rule?
5: There are thousands of non-governmental organizations in India. They are doing in the fields of education, religion, social development, economy, providing vocational training and various other subjects. Now, over the years, successive governments for the last 20 years have imposed several restrictions on foreign funding, mainly what the governments have been accusing some of these NGOs of involving in what they call as anti-national activities, also a threat to India's internal security. Because these NGOs have far-reaching, they can go into the remote areas in tribal communities, and they fund many of these communal programs. Now, according to the new rules, foreigners can't hold any top positions within these NGOs, except for those of Indian origin. Generally, you will not be given the license. And also, they should spend a certain amount for the preceding 2 years so that your license can be renewed. And if you don't have all the legal papers, your filings, everything in proper, then your license can be cancelled. Now, in the last 20 years, more than 20,000 NGOs licenses have been revoked. That has had a huge impact on the amount of money coming into the country. Also, there are several restrictions on religious-related NGO work. Religious conversion there have been severe restrictions on religious conversions where the money cannot be used. The Hindu nationalist BJP government is very, very categorical on that aspect. And also, the government somehow feels some of these protests, civil society activism comes through foreign funding. For example, Amnesty International had a very tough time in India. Their funding, because of some violations according to the government, their fundings were completely stopped. So they have, they can't even have a proper presence there. So this is what people might say, the actions could be an effort to curtail dissent and civil society.
1: Anbarasan Ethirajan, on both those subjects, many thanks for joining us. This is Outside Source on the BBC World Service. We turn to our coverage of the World Cup. Let's bring in Lee James, who's in Philadelphia, looking ahead to many games. How tempted am I, Lee, to look back at England-Ghana last night? But that was last night. We have to move forwards. Tell us then about this big round of final group games starting tonight.
6: Yeah, this is where it gets really serious, James.

0: We're under blue skies, by the way, in Philadelphia after the thunderstorms of Monday, which caused that first delayed match here at the World Cup. And it does get serious now. We've already got teams guaranteed to be through to the knockout stage. Argentina, France, Germany, Mexico, Norway, the USA and Colombia, and some teams already out. But this is where it gets serious for Canada and Switzerland, for example, in Group B. So one of the co-hosts, Canada, enter the final round of games on 4 points. They are at the top of their group. The incentive here is if they can avoid defeat, they will finish top of the group. And that means their knockout match will be played in Vancouver. So they'll get to stay on home soil. So there's plenty of these kind of scenarios, yes. James, where some teams are looking just to get through and they don't mind where they go as long as they are through. For Canada, though, it's all about trying to stay at home in the next round. They know they're going to be in the next round. It's just where they're going to be playing.
1: 48 teams began this World Cup. 32 go through to the next round. I've been trying to look at the permutations, but it's quite difficult. How many hours, Lee, have you had to spend, or do you have a special computer program that helps you work out the permutations tonight?
0: A little bit of help, but also a little bit that's really scrambles my brain as well, because it is very difficult. And we're going to have played 72 matches, James, by the time we finish the group stage. That is more than the entire World Cup in Qatar 4 years ago.
1: Wow.
0: And that's just to eliminate 16 teams. So it is difficult, and there are many scenarios. Let me give you an example. Group C. This is the group that involves Brazil, Morocco, and Scotland. Haiti as well, but they've already been eliminated. Now, Brazil almost always finish top of their groups. In fact, they have done so since 1982 in the second group stage. They play Scotland, though, in their final match. Now, this is where it gets tricky, because the last round of matches are played over several days, and the best eight third-place teams from the 12 groups will make it through. So if you're playing towards the end of the round of matches, you'll almost know what you have to do. For Scotland, though, it's very difficult. They could be trailing 1-0 to Brazil and think, we've got 3 points, we've got a goal difference of -1, that could be enough to get us through. Do we risk pushing forward and going for an equaliser and conceding another goal? So there's lots of different scenarios that are going to come into play, I think. It's going to be fascinating over these next few matches.
1: Is it going to be one of those times, because each of the groups play their two final games together, where you'll get coaches shouting from the dugout, the other team has scored in the other match, you need to match that. Will that matter?
0: Yes, that is going to be the case. And there's going to be situations to react to within games as well. So I mentioned that scenario for Scotland. They've got 3 points from their victory over Haiti. They're playing Brazil, a huge game, of course, but they still may need to get something from that. In Group A, we know the co-host Mexico have already clinched top spot, but South Korea, Czech Republic and South Africa are all fighting for those final places, an automatic spot and potential third place qualification. It is complicated. It really is. And there's going to be lots of twists and turns, and maybe a team may have to score a last minute goal to try and get through, James. So at least we're going to get some excitement later.
1: It'll be fascinating. Lee James in Philadelphia, thank you so much. And then, of course, once all those group games are over, we have the much easier to understand last 32, the beginnings of the knockout round. This is Outside Source on the BBC World Service. Please do stay with us.
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3: It's 7 a.m. in Bergen, Norway, and we're at a rave. A rave with a difference.
4: My name is Britt. I'm 76.
5: My name's Amy. I'm almost 66.
3: Across the world, people are living longer. There's more than 1 billion aged 60 and older. And by 2050, the World Health Organization say this will have doubled. But aging can mean isolation and being overlooked. But what if growing older could feel like this?
6: A little crazy. I love that part of it.
3: I'm Myra Anubi, exploring a festival that's reimagining what later life looks like. From sunrise raves, talks, and choirs, to something you might not expect.
4: This is maybe one way to show that you're never too old.
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1: Hello, this is Outside Source on the BBC World Service, live from our newsroom here in central London on a day of extreme heat here in the United Kingdom. In a few minutes' time, we'll turn to speak about conjoined twins. We'll hear about surgery to separate those who can be separated and about those conjoined twins who are fine as they are. We'll hear from one twin in Amsterdam. She and

0: Her other twin came to the country from Suriname. What then is their life like?
1: BBC News with David Harper. The World Health Organization says trials are due to begin next week of two Ebola medications that could help fight the outbreak in the Democratic Republic of Congo. Researchers will assess whether two antivirals can help reduce death rates. Much of Western Europe is grappling with an unprecedented heat wave, with over 90 million people facing temperatures exceeding 35 degrees Celsius. Most are in France and mainland Spain, where June temperatures have reached their highest daily average since at least 1950. A study conducted across 31 countries suggests that almost a quarter of voters in Europe are now casting their ballots for far-right parties. The survey by more than 150 European political scientists says this is almost a five-fold increase since the mid-1990s. The anti-corruption watchdog in China says it's investigating a senior defence industry official for alleged corruption. Bian Zhegang is the latest official in the defence and space sector to come under investigation for corruption. The head of the World Health Organization has warned of a potential humanitarian disaster in the Sudanese city of El Obeid, which is encircled by the paramilitary rapid support forces. Dr. Tedros Adhanom Ghebreyesus says the closure of humanitarian corridors raises the risk of disease outbreaks and malnutrition. Colombia's left-wing presidential candidate Iván Cepeda has conceded the tightly fought presidential election to Abelardo de la Espriella. Mr. Cepeda lost Sunday's runoff by less than one percentage point. A singer known as Thailand's Michael Jackson has been jailed for 2 years for killing two people while driving whilst drunk. Manasawin Nantasen was driving across a bridge in Bangkok when he hit a motorbike, killing two people. Astronomers have taken the most detailed image yet of the centre of the Milky Way, revealing more than 60 million stars in a single picture. The European Space Agency says the extraordinary level of detail could open a new chapter in the search for planets beyond our solar system. BBC News.
0: You're listening to Outside Source on the BBC World Service, live from our newsroom here in central London. France has confirmed its first case of Ebola. A case contracted, by a doctor who returned from a humanitarian mission in the Democratic Republic of Congo. That's the country in which the current outbreak began. And the World Health Organization says that preparations are complete for the trial to begin next week of two Ebola medications that could help that outbreak in the northeast of the Democratic Republic of Congo. Let's bring in the BBC's Makoche Okafor. Makoche, we heard from you earlier about the heat. Now we're going to talk about this particular story. Tell us the case from France.
2: Yeah, so earlier today it was confirmed that France is recording its first Ebola case, and it's actually linked to the DRC. As you rightly said, the patient is a doctor who has returned from the DRC from humanitarian work. Now, authorities in France say the doctor is currently in isolation, and they've set up specialist hospitals, sort of a system to also receive all the people who come in from the DRC or from risk areas to have be properly checked. Now, the authorities say that the risk still remains low publicly, but they are now tracing contacts of which the patients might have come in contact with. So that's sort of what has happened today from France.
0: And tell us about the state of the outbreak in the DRC, in the northeast of the country.
2: Well, the Ebola outbreak in eastern DRC unfortunately continues to expand and is still growing, according to reports from experts in the region. It's still the center of international concern because, as we know, as at earlier this week, there are over 1,000 confirmed cases and over 350 deaths, still more or less concentrated in the Turi region, and is still in which currently still doesn't have any approved vaccine or treatment or drug. So because there are multiple issues layered in the DRC, including insecurity, population displacement, and the fact that this wasn't dictated on time, it has remained sort of an issue in the country, but response has been expanding and increasing since the recent weeks.
0: And you, of course, and our colleagues, including Anne, so I have been describing in great detail some of those immense difficulties faced by aid workers in the northeast of the DRC, having to confront or deal with a number of different armed groups in extremely inaccessible areas, and then having to engage in dialogue with local populations who have been very traumatized by the outbreak of the disease. When we see what the World Health Organization is doing in terms of preparing Ebola medicine,

0: medications. What should we know?
1: Well, thankfully, there are now two drugs on trial. We do know that recently the U.S. officials announced that an experimental antibody treatment drug, which is meant to respond to this outbreak. Being used under emergency and research protocols, and this means it's particularly being used because of the urgency of the situation at hand. It's also working with Congolese authorities and other global authorities like the WHO to see if they can get data on how it works. It provides a lot of hope in what has been more like gloomy in the past couple of weeks, and fingers crossed, it seems like if this does fly, if the trials go through, then there should be lots of cushion for the kind of situation we are seeing in the DRC.
0: Nkosi Okafor, the line just about held. We do appreciate your time. Thank you so much. This is Outside Source. We've been taking a look at a remarkable story about conjoined twin sisters who've successfully been separated by a team of surgeons after a series of groundbreaking operations using AI. Nigerian conjoined twins, Mercy and Goodness, were able to see one another face-to-face for the first time in 15 months after undergoing a highly complex separation surgery in Abu Dhabi. Mercy and Goodness were born with fused skulls, sharing brain tissue and blood vessels, which is a rare condition called craniovagus twinning. It took more than 60 doctors and clinicians from the UAE, the UK, Brazil, and Nigeria over 6 months and four surgeries to separate the girls. Professor Owaz Jilani was the lead surgeon who carried out the operation.
2: The technology that we have now, the augmented reality, mixed reality technology, it really takes it to the next level where you don't have to do a lot of that 3D processing in your head. It is done for you, and you can have those 3D images either suspended in space or superimposed onto the children that you're operating. It just makes your understanding of the whole anatomy and the problem so much more accurate and reduces the chances of causing harm. One of the problems in dealing with conjoined twins is their brains are often quite intertwined, and the consistency of the human brain is a bit like custard. Once you start to operate at a depth, it becomes harder and harder because the space that you've created for yourself, the brain essentially collapses into that space. So you need retractors, which are these stainless steel instruments in place. And the deeper you go, the more complex it becomes. With these children, because you're going right from one end of their head to the other side, which is very unusual for neurosurgical practice. However gentle you are, it does cause some trauma to the brain that you're pushing out of the way with these steel retractors. When you're doing the separation of conjoined twins, at certain points you have their entire brain surface exposed on the surgical table, and the potential for causing injury to the brain is there, and we've had that with our previous cases. The optimal way of doing the surgery is you do the separation whilst causing no trauma to the brains. And this technique essentially allows us to do that.
0: Professor Owaz Jilani there. Well, conjoined twins are extremely rare, occurring once every 2.5 million births, and only 5% of those are craniovagus. We wanted to hear more about what it's like to live as a conjoined twin and what it's like to be someone in the family who helps the lives of conjoined twins. Earlier, I spoke to Rosianna Kollestein, who looks after her younger conjoined twin sisters in the Netherlands. The twins themselves are 25. We also were lucky enough to speak to one of the twins, Shanifa. Hello, who am I speaking to?
3: To Shanifa.
0: Hello, Neva, how are you?
3: I'm great, I'm fine.
0: Oh, it's so lovely to speak to you. And you're there with your sisters?
3: Yes.
0: How wonderful.
3: I'm with my older sister and my other sister.
0: How lovely. How are you enjoying today?
3: Amazing. It is well hot outside.
0: Yes, it is. What is your plan for today?
3: Relaxing. Watching TV.
0: Yeah. And is your older sister, Rosianna, with you?
3: Yes, she's right here.
0: Oh, lovely. Shall I have a chat with Rosianna?
4: Hello.
0: Hello, Rosianna. How are you?
4: I'm great, you?
0: It was lovely to speak to Niamh just now.
4: Yeah, it's nice to hear.
0: Tell me the story of you and your sisters.
3: My sister Shanif and Shanafa are a conjoined twin. They are born in the Suriname in North America. Since 2025, they live with me and my husband and two children in Almere in the Netherlands because our mother died in 2024. And now I'm full-time legal guardian and a caregiver. That's a little bit the story.
0: Tell me what a typical day is for your family and your sisters.
3: Typical day is a little bit, we get up at 6 o'clock because everybody have their day. My sister, they work in a restaurant in the kitchen. I help them sometimes, but they can do most of the thing they can do themselves. But medical thing, I help them, like give them the medication and the things there.
0: Because we're on the radio, our audience don't have the ability to see you and your sisters and to understand how your sisters are conjoined. Can you tell our audience about that, please?
3: Yes, they are conjoined at the head. They are craniopagus twins. That is a rare conjoined twin. That's what the medical field say. And yeah, that is it. They have their own body, their own heart, everything they have, but at the head they are conjoined, but they cannot be separated because they have a vessel in their brain or in their head, that if we separate them, one of them will die, of both of them. That's the reason the medical team say we need them to stay together and we let the nature take it over. And they told us they will not be 5 years old. Now they are 25.
0: Wow.
3: Yeah.
0: And Rosianna, do you remember the day your sisters were born?
3: Yes, I remember it very well.
0: Tell me about
3: that. Some big news. It was a big news. We are from the countryside in Suriname, and they tell us there was a twin born, but some people are suspicion and told us it was witchcraft like that. And that's the only thing I remember. And yeah, and they stay at Suriname for 6 months because they needed the health care. And that's the reason we all of day travel to the Netherlands for scans and health care.
0: How old were you when they were born?
3: I was 6 years old.
0: And what was it like having them in your life and having the special challenges that they faced for you?
3: For me, it was difficult because it's not a very common disability. For people, they were always scared of my sister and scared that if they go with me, they will also receive a sister with the same disability. And that's the reason some people didn't want to talk with me. But it didn't bother me because I thought my life is maybe heavy, but not like them, because they have to share everything and they maybe they will die sooner than the most children. Just that's the reason it didn't bother me.
0: Rosianna, before I go back and speak to Neve again, you've also got children of your own. How old are they?
3: 6 and 3 years old.
0: How amazing. How do your amazing kids relate to your sisters?
3: Oh, they love my sister. They really love them. Yeah. They also like to prank my sister. Like, look, we're also a conjoined twin.
0: Oh, do they like to pretend to be conjoined themselves?
3: Yeah. So they like to pretend that, like, they take on bigger pants and they go one in the other side of the pant and the other, and they walk. Like, we also like ants, and it's fun. It's fun to see it. I really liked it.
0: And Rosianne, you are very public about the life you have with your sisters, and you post videos on social media and you travel.
3: Yeah.
0: Tell us how important it has been for you to be very public with those videos.
3: Now, I think it is for my sister very good to be public, because before the public they didn't have a lot of thing to do outside, and people were scared of them. Now people say, oh, I have seen you on TikTok, yes, Facebook, or on TV. Oh, can I have a picture? Now people are coming to them, and I'm happy about it, because this is always what I wanted for my sister, to have a normal life so possible, because I didn't expect that it will blow up like this. Mm-hmm. I thought maybe 100,000, but it's so many people, and I'm a little bit scared of it. It's not my world.
0: Of course. You say it's a little bit normal, but perhaps they're just a little bit famous.
3: Yeah, I think they are.

0: famous because a lot of people recognize them and they come to them, and I'm so happy for them. Now they can talk with people because people were so scared of them, and like, for no, I do not want to talk to, I do not want to sit next to them. Now people want, they think, oh, that is so nice to see them in real life, they are funny, and I'm sitting there of standing there for like, please don't recognize me, please no. But it's very nice. Yeah, it's very nice.
1: I wonder if I could speak to Niamh about life and about Niamh, about your job. Hello, Niamh, again.
0: Oh, here is Niamh. Oh.
2: Hello again.
1: Hello again. So your sister Rosianna says you have a job in a kitchen.
2: Yes.
1: Can you tell me about your job, please?
2: We love to cook, and sometimes we make desserts, and other times we make something for the high tea.
1: Wow. What is your favourite thing to make?
0: Apple pie?
2: The cheesecake.
1: Oh, that sounds delicious.
2: Sometimes they actually have leftover from the apple pie and every pie, and then we can eat it together with the whole group.
1: Oh, that sounds delicious. And do you and your sister go to work every day?
2: We go to Monday and...
0: Tuesday.
1: Pretty good. And are you good at cooking?
2: A little bit.
1: Oh, I'm sure you're very modest. And you said before that you sometimes like watching TV. And you're,
2: yes.
1: But also, because of the videos that Rosianna posts, many people know you and probably say hello to you on the street.
2: Yes.
1: What is that like?
2: It is amazing.
1: What do they say to you?
2: Oh my God, I saw you guys at the video. Can I have a picture? Can I have an autograph?
1: Do you give autographs?
2: Not yet.
1: No, but you take pictures. You let people have pictures with you. Yes.
2: Yes.
1: The family, you like traveling. Are there any places in the world that you would like to travel to?
2: Any places in the world? Switzerland.
1: Oh, why Switzerland? Because of the mountains?
2: It is really beautiful. Yeah. He asked off because of the mountains.
0: Yeah, no.
1: I know that Rosianna's children are very, very loving with you. What are they like to play with?
2: They like to play video games, or sometimes they love to play splash water with us. That
1: yeah.
2: We did one time, it was very hot outside, and we were splashing water. Our clothes were soaked, but it was amazing.
1: Splashing water on a hot day is probably the best thing to do, isn't it, in the world?
2: Yes.
1: And do you have any other big things you would like to do? You've already got a job, you've got your family. Are there any other big things that you would like to do?
2: Maybe to travel the world, to see anything.
1: I would love to speak to Rosianna again, if I can.
2: Oh, you want to speak?
1: Yes,
0: hello.
1: Thank you. Hello, Rosianna, again. I know. I should explain to our audience, you're passing the phone back and forth. Obviously, you and your sisters love travelling so much. Can you tell us about some of the arrangements that you need in order to travel comfortably?
0: A lot. No, I'm joking. We need to ask questions to the plane doctor, because we need to have an go before we go on the plane. And I didn't know that the first time we fly together with the plane, because I thought we can book a ticket. I saw a cheap one. I thought, okay, I'm going to book it. And the flight company told me, no, you need to get a go before you can fly with us. But it worked very well. They were very helpful for us.
1: Oh, that... Rosianna, you're describing such an amazing positive life and the great interactions that you have with the public. But I would imagine it's also a very difficult job as well, caring for your amazing sisters. And we don't want to neglect that. Can you explain to us some of the difficulties you face?
0: The difficulty, I think, is a little bit complex. It's not my sister, but the care system is a little bit different than I imagine, because I self work like a care person, professional, and I thought it's maybe easier. But if you go in a care system, that's the reason I told them I want my sister in home. They don't know how to work with a conjoint, and I understand.

0: And that's the reason sometimes if I call to someone, they need to go higher up, like the manager or professor, for question. And sometimes I'm like, okay, please, can you give an answer? But they cannot give an answer. And I'm just waiting. And some people are scared to give an answer because what will happen if something happened to the child of to my sister? Mm-hmm. Does that make it difficult for me? Because I need to always on the call and speaking to so many people before someone want to help. And I can understand it. I can really understand it.
1: As you look to the future of your life, you've got these amazing sisters, conjoined twins, you've got your own children.
0: Yeah.
1: What will the next few years look like?
0: My sister are getting their own home. Now they live with us in the same home, but they get on their own home from the community, the city, and they can live in their own home. And I hope there that they can have the life that I wish for everybody, a great, fine life. And I can live with my husband and children in my own home.
1: That would be amazing. Yeah. And if you could pass the phone to Niamh, are you excited about you and your sister getting your own home?
2: Yes.
1: Do you and your sister, who is your conjoined twin, do you always have the same thoughts and opinions about life and what you want to do during the day?
2: No, we have different ideas.
1: Do you have different ideas about how to decorate your house?
2: Yes.
1: What is your idea and what is her idea?
2: I think her idea is something from Grey's Anatomy, Marvels, to where mine is
0: Harry Potter.
2: A soft park.
1: I see. Oh, to look like Harry Potter. Do you like Harry Potter?
2: Yes, I got the books, I got the wands, but I'm not giving up.
1: Such fun times to speak to the Colestine family, to Rosie-Anne, who's the older sister who looks after her younger sisters, the conjoined twins. And we heard there from one of those twins, Shaniva, also known as Nia. This is Outside Source on the BBC World Service. Grand Theft Auto 6, the latest installment of Rockstar Games' biggest ever franchise, will cost $79.99, with a more premium edition costing 1 cent short of $100. Rockstar said that physical copies of the game will contain a code for a digital download for the game inside a box rather than a disc. Let's bring in our tech reporter, Laura Kress. Laura, have you checked your mailbox?
3: Not quite yet. No, I need to, I think. There's been a lot going on. And this is the thing, James. We're just getting this steady drip of information now about this game, which is, you know, just so hotly anticipated that any little information just creates a huge hype and excitement around it.
1: Looking at those costs, $80 and then $100, where does that fit in the current market?
3: So I think a lot of people were expecting a bit of a price hike with this game. It's the sixth in the franchise, hugely popular franchise from this developer, Rockstar. The previous game has sold, you know, 230 million copies, so it's a massively hyped game. People are expecting a bit of a hike. Not a huge hike, though, in the end. About $10 more than the more premium kind of big-budget games that we would normally see. Normally, you're looking at maybe $70, maybe for Nintendo Switch, at $80. So around that kind of price and reaction in that sense, then fans not so surprised that there's been a bit of a hike. There is this also premium edition, as you say, which is a bit more. And some people wondering if that's the edition really that developers Rockstar wanted to put out. But they've put out this slightly cheaper version, so the big headline isn't this game's costing $100.
1: And Laurie, you know gamers. You spend a lot of time speaking to them and everything. What will gamers think? Will they think, well, should I go for the $80 one or the $100 one? Or if are there anyone, people who might be a bit cheesed off and thinking, well, if I go for the $80, I don't get the real game?
3: Yes, because there's going to be a lot of content that they're missing out on. I think Rockstar have been a bit shrewd here. They've put quite a clever strategy where they've put this slightly cheaper price game so they can say, well, you know, that's the base game. But then I think a lot of people will go, oh, well, what am I missing out on if I don't get this higher version? So that they have been a bit clever.

0: shrewd in doing that. It's quite a clever strategy. It remains to be seen exactly everything that will be in that higher edition, of course, and that won't be until the game comes out later in November.
1: Do pre-orders begin pretty soon?
0: So it's interesting the way they've done this, in that basically wherever you are, when it turns midnight for you, then pre-orders will be available. So that's why we've got the price in America. That was already at least pre to all of it. We're just seeing, it's almost like a strange sort of New Year's Eve effect where everyone's counting down to see what the price of Grand Theft Auto is going to be for them, because of course the prices won't scale exactly. So we're still waiting to see what more of them will be, but yes, essentially it's looking like at least we know that for America, and then we'll soon know the rest for other regional prices.
1: The company seems to be pretty savvy at putting out just enough significant pieces of information every few weeks to get everybody talking about those pieces of information, essentially about the same product.
0: Yes.
1: How interesting is that strategy?
0: It's very interesting, and I think it does work for them, because look, here we are talking about it again. And also I think the fact is that it's such a talked about game, I think, because it speaks to the industry as a whole. Really, how well this game does really tells us everything about how well the video games industry is going to do, because it's so huge that there's a lot riding on it. Really,
1: I was speaking to our music correspondent Mark Savage the other day, who said that he was pretty sure that some major stars decided to put out some albums this year knowing that Taylor Swift wasn't going to put out an album this year. Is it similar in the gaming industry? Do other makers look around and think, well, if such a big franchise is out at this particular point, we should squeeze it in before or later and not go up against it?
0: Funnily enough, yes. So when we look at the gaming calendar for this year, suddenly you see all games are either mostly in September or in February next year. So they've got a kind of buffer in between. I think there's maybe about four or five other games coming out in October, just before GTA does. And then, it's looking quite quiet for the rest of that month.
1: Laura Kress, our tech reporter, many thanks for joining us. Well, I can imagine that if you're a gamer in different parts of the world, the safest place to be, if you're in Western Europe or another country in the Northern Hemisphere, might be well inside with a good supply of electricity, some blinds drawn, a fan on, escaping from the heat. There will be countries that know how to deal with extreme heat, who operate their days, their structures, their naps, their siestas around the concept of a really powerful heat wave during the day. I can tell you, as someone who lives in London, that the UK is not one of them. A lot of us here use the app for the London Underground, and if you look on that app at the moment, you can see that a number of lines are facing severe delays because of the heat. Schools have been closed, nurseries have been closed, people's lives are being severely disrupted, and as Ben Rich told us from BBC Weather, the UK is now hitting records temperatures for the month of June, when, of course, it's not even meant to be temperatures this high. That record is now just over 35 degrees. I've just seen a note on the BBC system that it might get up to 36 degrees. So what, you might ask, if you're living in a country with regular 40-degree heat or living in many cities in India? We will continue covering all of the world. Do stay with us here on Outside Source.
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3: As her mother lay dying, Judy King made her a promise to finish a decades-long fight to recover a suitcase full of artwork from Terezin concentration camp, where her mother had survived the Holocaust and fallen in love.
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1: Welcome to Outside Source with me, James Reynolds, live from the floor of the BBC's main newsroom in central London. A heat wave is affecting several countries in Western Europe, including this country, the United Kingdom, which is ill-equipped to deal with the demands of such heat. We'll keep an eye on events here. We'll also take you on a tour of what's happening

0: in Western Europe. In France, one town hall is offering free air-conditioned cinema tickets. In Spain, swimming pools in one area have been open till late in the night. Fountains remain on. In Italy, the health ministry has issued some instructions to people. If you're thinking of eating at the moment in the intense heat, do choose pasta over meat and forget about a cold beer or a nice coffee. Choose a glass of water instead. And in Palermo, tourists who insist on horse-drawn carriage rides will have to wait until cooler times.
1: BBC News with David Harper. The World Health Organization says preparations are complete for the trial to begin next week of two Ebola medications that could help fight the outbreak in the Democratic Republic of Congo. Rachel Wright reports.
2: The cocktail of antibodies has been developed from samples taken from survivors of the Ebola outbreak in 2014. It will be tested by the World Health Organization after advocacy groups urged the US government to make the experimental treatment available for clinical trials in countries affected by the ongoing Ebola outbreak. Currently, there are no vaccines or treatments available for the new strain. Up till now, there has been over 1,000 confirmed cases and more than 260 deaths in the Democratic Republic of Congo and Uganda.
1: France has confirmed its first case of Ebola. A doctor returning from a humanitarian mission in the DRC has tested positive for the virus and is being kept in isolation. The French authorities say they are tracing people the doctor has been in contact with. Dr. Abdirahman Mahamoud is from the WHO.
3: This case and the action taken in France brings me again to the overall international surveillance system and how it's been working together through solidarity. Healthcare workers evacuated from Bunia to Germany and high contact being in Austria. We need that global solidarity in support of this.
1: Much of Western Europe is grappling with a record-breaking heat wave, with over 90 million people facing temperatures exceeding 35 Celsius. Most are in France and mainland Spain, where June temperatures have reached their highest daily average since at least 1950. There are red alerts in Italy, Switzerland, Luxembourg and the UK. Pierre-Antoine Denis is in the French town of Antibes.
4: The government has announced a plan to bolster the healthcare system in France because there is a growing fear that the summer that's coming into the months of July and August will be under huge strain. So there is a fear that the hospitals will not cope. And the head of doctors' union told me over the phone, it's not so much about the few days that we've seen here in terms of very intense heat, is whether it will sustain over a long period of time. If this wave over the summer gets going for 10 days, 12 days, 15 days, it will be very, very hard to cope for the hospitals.
1: The anti-corruption watchdog in China says it's investigating a senior defense industry official, Bian Zhigang. Bian, the deputy head of China's National Space Administration, is suspected of what the agency termed serious violations of discipline and law, a common euphemism for corruption. He's the latest official in the defense and space sector to come under investigation for corruption. There's been no immediate comment from Bian. Last month, two former Chinese defense ministers were sentenced to death with a two-year reprieve over graft charges. World news from the BBC. An Israeli drone strike on a car in southern Lebanon has killed two people. Lebanese state media said the vehicle was targeted near the town of Kfar Ruman. On Thursday, Israeli soldiers shot dead two people in Nabatieh in the south. The incident was described by the Iranian-backed group Hezbollah as a violation of the truce between the two sides. A study conducted across 31 countries suggests that almost a quarter of voters in Europe are now casting their ballots for far-right parties. The survey by more than 150 European political scientists says this is almost a five-fold increase since the mid-1990s. The researchers say the increase has been particularly sharp over the past 3 years. A Moscow court has jailed the deputy leader of Russia's liberal Yabloko party, Maxim Kruglov, for 7 years after convicting him of spreading lies about the army. He was arrested last year over two social media posts from 2022, the year the Kremlin began its full-scale invasion of Ukraine. In one post, Mr. Kruglov referred to the events in the town of Bucha, north of Kiev, where Russian forces are accused of carrying out mass killings of civilians. Astronomers have taken the most detailed image yet of the centre of the Milky Way, revealing more than 60 million stars in a single picture. The shot was captured by the Euclid telescope. Clizia Sala has this report.
5: Scientists from the European Space Agency say the extraordinary level of detail in the image of our

galaxy could usher in a new era in the search for planets beyond our solar system. They captured the shot by pointing the Euclid telescope, located around 1.5 million kilometers from Earth, at the extremely bright area of the sky at the heart of the Milky Way. Astronomers spent

0: Helga Wolfenstein was dying, Judy vowed she'd continue the decades-long fight that had consumed her for years. Helga was a Jewish Czech artist, and she'd spent over 30 years trying to reclaim a suitcase that had once belonged to her. In the suitcase were almost 700 drawings and paintings of life inside the Terezin concentration camp, where Helga was imprisoned during World War II. Helga and some other Jewish artists had made some of them, but most had been drawn by Helga's lover inside the camp, a Czech artist called Peter Keen, the man Helga always thought of as her soulmate.
1: I knew that she felt that they were soulmates. I knew that she was deeply in love with him and he with her.
0: But Peter's drawings in that suitcase were far from sentimental relics, the doodles of a beloved and long-dead sweetheart. And as she made that pledge to her mother, Judy understood that what she had promised to recover was not only a piece of history, but hand-drawn records of lives lived and lost, proof they'd existed at all, in spite of every effort to erase them. And Judy's Florida home is a testament to this idea, art as a record, brimming with the work of her mother, Helga.
1: This wall here, the one that I'm pointing at, is a very fascinating art piece. I have a copper enamel of in another room. I have a drawing she did in 1947. Also, my living room has a mosaic table that she made when she was pregnant with me. And she said that she would sit with a great big belly in the backyard and a hammer and a box, and she had the tile in there, and she'd be smashing tiles. And she said she was sure the neighbors thought she had gone absolutely mad. I'm a very freckle-faced person, and I make a joke that I'm not really freckled. These are the splatters from her paintbrush. And as an only child, you would think I would have been jealous of the time she was spending with her artwork. But I really wasn't. I look at them as siblings on some level.
0: How much did your mother tell you about what she'd gone through during the war? Was that something that, you know, that she shared with you when you were a kid?
1: Oh, absolutely. So I got to hear about the diseases she had. I got to hear about the near scrapes with death, her own and others. I got to hear about missions that they went on, the inmates, in order to make their survival better in the long run, the kind of toilet paper they had. I mean, really, minutiae.
0: And I mean, how do you sort of process that as a little kid?
1: Well, I grew up in a house of secrets. You know, my father was an alcoholic. No one was allowed to know that. And my mother was a Holocaust survivor, and nobody was allowed to know that. And my family had Jewish ancestry, and nobody was allowed to know that. And so I had an enormous amount of pressure on me to keep the family secrets.
0: No one was allowed to know that your family was Jewish.
1: Not really, no. We lived in a strongly Christian community. And so, yes, people had awareness that we didn't go to their church, but, you know, we could always pass it off as if we went to a different church or something. We tried to stay as invisible and closeted as possible.
0: During the war, both your mother and Peter Keen ended up in Terezin. What did your mother tell you about that place?
1: The difference between this camp and all the others was that Terezin was a model camp. So this was not a death camp. It didn't have gas chambers and showers and things like that. So the camp was an amalgam of people with different artistic bents. So there were painters there were poets there were writers there were actors, musicians, singers, playwrights. The purpose of the camp was to fool the Red Cross into believing that this was just a way to corral the art people who were Jews, and that they were highly productive and creative, and it's not so bad. They had plays, they had women wearing stockings, which was something that was impossible to come by in camp. They perpetrated this lie.
0: And what was the reality at Terezin?
1: The reality was that they were extremely undernourished, that they did have to work, that they were exposed to enormous amounts of diseases.

0: They had lice, they had rats, they had the fear of transport because gossip would get to them from people who came from other camps about what it meant to go to Auschwitz, for example.
1: Because Auschwitz was a death camp. If you were put on a train, you were going, you were being sent to your death.
0: Yes.
2: Yeah.
1: When did you first learn that your mother had known the artist Peter Keane?
0: There wasn't any sort of milestone moment for me. Mm. She was just the guy she dated in concentration camp. I knew that she felt that they were soulmates. I knew that she was deeply in love with him and he with her. And she told me various stories about how they had proven that for each other in different ways, and how, despite the fact that they were in concentration camp, they were able to have a courtship and a romance.
1: And who was he?
0: Peter Keane is today still a Czech national hero for being a librettist, but he was also trained to be a very amazing artist. He was highly creative, very funny. He garnered this reputation as being a fine artist at a very early age because he was in his 20s in concentration camp with my mother. And he had a lot of influence, which is striking for a young man.
1: And can you describe their relationship, right? Because it was a real love story. They wrote each other love letters. They had a secret language.
0: Well, the name Peter, the diminutive is Earl in Germanic languages. And so my mother would call him Peterl. For short, it would be Turl. And my mother's last name was Wolfenstein. And so he would call her Furl. So they would write poems to each other about Turl and Furl. And it was sweet. One of the stories mother told was that they met either at dusk or after nightfall under a tree, and she had gloves on. And when they parted company, she had only one glove. And this would have been very bad. She needed both to survive the cold, but also if her glove had been found, they would say, "Why were you there?" And there could have been major recriminations that could have been life-ending, actually. And so at dawn, or before dawn, my mother got out of bed and went over to the tree to try to find her glove. And who would she find there was Peter waving the glove, because he too had worried about her safety and well-being. So they, you know, they had a very charming relationship. I guess they had some free time, which, you know, that's not the way the movies really show it about concentration camp life. But my mother and Peter would go out on painting expeditions. So they would like go to a hill within the encampment, and they would view an aerial perspective of the village down below, or the flocks of sheep or something like that. And so they'd be painting side by side the same scene.
1: Most of the time, Peter and Helga's artistic talents meant they were forced to draw up designs and maps of Terezin for the Nazis. But in secret, Peter, Helga, and a handful of other artists also sketched the life they saw around them at the camp. What were the drawings and paintings of? I mean, could you describe some of them?
0: Some of them were about the work. So they baked bread. So they showed the big furnaces and the muscular people pushing loaves of bread in there. And some of them were propaganda pictures about how many loaves of bread were produced, because the Nazis were really into numbers. They needed statistics for everything. And some of them were of the people in the camp in different poses, sometimes nude, sometimes not, sometimes conscious, sometimes asleep. Sometimes it was the images of the tree-lined streets or the change of seasons, all kinds of things, but never gruesome. The artists would put their artworks into a suitcase, and so we're talking about small works on paper.

0: These were drawings and paintings. And they would put them into this suitcase that was secreted in the infectious disease ward in the concentration camp, because my mother's mother was the matron of the infectious disease ward. So she could make sure it got in there and out of there safely. And no Nazi in his right mind would set foot in there, because they didn't want what those inmates had. Mm-hmm. So it was really quite ingenious to hide the artworks there.
1: Yeah, they knew the Nazis would confiscate it if they found it.
0: Right, yeah. Mm.
1: At what point does Peter hand this suitcase over to your mother?
0: Right. Peter's family needed to board a transport to Auschwitz, and it was on the night that he was to leave that he gave the suitcase to my mother permanently and said that if he doesn't survive, it is hers. And actually, he told her that he would want her to sell the pieces so that she would have something to eat, because he knew that there was value, that people liked his work enough to pay for it. He was looking out for her financially and wanted her to be able to sell the work. She could never bring herself to doing that.
1: I want to ask, because it seems surprising, right? You've described Peter as this person who had influence in the camp, who had special privileges, and yet here he is being put on this transport to Auschwitz. He couldn't get himself and his family out of that.
0: Well, actually, his family was earmarked there, and chances are because the parents were elderly and they really wanted able-bodied people in the camp who could do the labor. So he wasn't going to let his family go to Auschwitz without him. He chose to join them.
1: Right. And so that day before he boards that train and he hands the suitcase to your mother, that's the last time they see each other.
0: Yes, yes.
1: What did your mother tell you about that last meeting?
0: I don't remember her giving me real details about that.
1: Yeah.
0: I know that really Peter never left her thoughts. And the way I know that is not because she would announce it. It's because I would walk by her canvas and it's like, oh, there's Peter again. And there's Peter again. And there's Peter again. And so, you know, my father is not Peter. And if I'd been my father, I would not have really liked that my wife continues to paint her dead boyfriend. But he never said a word about it.
1: The camp was liberated in 1945.
0: Yes.
1: Your mother's mother, sadly, she dies on Liberation Day.
0: Yes.
1: What does your mother do with this suitcase?
0: Right. Yeah. So mother is newly orphaned and she has the suitcase and she goes to her hometown, which was Brno, and she leaves the suitcase with her aunt, and she went to Prague to earn her living as a commercial artist. And at one point, her sister, which was her only sibling, said, hey, we're willing to sponsor you if you come to London, because her sister had left just before the war and was willing to take my mother in. And they thought, well, if mother tries to leave the country with this suitcase of artwork, the communists who are now running Czechoslovakia would confiscate it at the border. And so all would be for naught. So instead, why don't we leave the suitcase with the maternal family? And then when communism falls, mother will be able to get the suitcase.
1: Before communism fell, your mother leaves the country. She goes first to Libya briefly, then to the UK. Eventually, she settles in the US and has you with your father. Your aunt manages to hang on to that suitcase for several decades until the early 1970s. What happens at that point?
0: She was quite elderly, and she hired a handyman to help her. And the handyman saw the suitcase in the attic and was a communist informant. And so he called the communists and said, the old woman has something of interest that you may want to investigate. I guess he had an eye for it. I don't know. Or

0: he heard of Peter Keane and he saw this, but in any case, he informed on her. So the communist stormtroopers came by and said, "Old woman, you have two choices. You can continue to eat and give us the suitcase, or you can stop eating and you can keep the suitcase." And she was devastated that she had to give up a suitcase that didn't belong to her, that belonged to my mother, but she needed to eat. And so she gave them the suitcase.
1: The communist authorities displayed the drawings in an exhibition at the Terezin Memorial Museum. But with no written record to prove the suitcase was Helga's, ownership became impossible to establish. When communism fell in Czechoslovakia in 1989, Helga thought she had a chance.
0: And that's when they started saying, but we need provenance. We need a legal document that says that you are the rightful owner of the suitcase. Mm. And it's so laughable because what attorney in concentration camp was writing such documents? And yeah, the artists were putting their lives at risk having the suitcase at all. It just was dead end after dead end. And my mother, understandably, was enraged that, you know, well, why do I know about the suitcase? And you know, everything about it, the size of it, the color of it, the number of it, the artworks in it, you know, why do I know any of this? But that didn't mean she owned it, which I understand. So she would write letters to them. And instead of "Dear Sir" or "Madam," she would begin her letters with "You thieves."
1: I'm sure they loved that. But must have helped her case.
0: Those were my very words to her. Oh, I'm sure that they're eager to help you now, Mother.
1: Yeah. She died in 2003.
0: Yes.
1: Without getting the suitcase back. But on her deathbed, you made her a promise.
0: Yes.
1: What did you promise her?
0: So I'd like to back it up a little bit. So when Mother was still alive, one of her friends said to me, "Judy, you and I should join forces and we should get that suitcase for your mother." And I said to her, "Lisa, I empower you to do that all on your own. Good luck to you." And she was like, "But don't you love your mother?" And I said, "Yes, I love my mother. But the suitcase is this two-edged sword with her. On one hand, the rage of not having it keeps her alive. But the other thing is that this is so all-consuming for her. This is all she lives, eats, sleeps, and breathes these days, that I don't want to get sucked into that black hole, too. I want to have a life. I really felt that I was entitled to have my own life and not turn it over to this cause."
1: And what changed for you, Judy, after she died?
0: Well, on the day she was dying, I could see that she felt kind of defeated, that, you know, here after 33 years of effort, she was unable to get the suitcase and artworks back. And I felt bad for her. I did love her. And so I said, "I'll finish your work." And I got to tell you, if I had it to do over, I would say, "Don't go there. Don't do that." But I did that.
1: This is the very thing you wanted not to happen.
0: Right.
1: And, you know, you stuck to your promise. You spent over two decades trying to get the suitcase back. You know, were there moments you wanted to give up?
0: Every day.
1: And just, right, okay.
0: Really, every day.
1: Her mother had spent 33 years trying to get the suitcase back. Now, Judy took on the mantle. For 22 years, Judy emailed museums, spoke to ambassadors, had meetings with lawyers. But then, when the director of the museum changed, so did her luck. And finally, 55 years after her mother first began fighting, Judy did it. The museum released the suitcase, and it made its way to Judy, who was waiting ready to donate the drawings to the Wiener Holocaust Library in central London. The sketches, drawn by the man her mother loved,

0: we're back.
1: I was rejoicing on so many levels when these big burly guys were bringing the crate in, and they had no trouble getting it through the front door, and they couldn't get it through the little door into the room we were all in where we wanted to do the opening. And so they had to tip it sideways, and they did that. And I said to the big burly guys, "You guys are my heroes." And I don't think they hear that very often, but I think that it pleased them. And it was a custom-made crate. It was red, and it had beautiful hardware on it. And they unscrewed it, and all of the artwork was without any shifting or anything. The suitcase was in there. Everything was exactly as it should be. And there was this collective sigh of relief and joy that the suitcase and the artworks had met that its final destination. And then I'd never been to the Wiener Holocaust Library before. And I loved it. I loved the look of it. I loved the care they were taking there, the people I met there, everything about it. So I felt as if I'd taken my siblings to a very good home.
0: What do you hope that people get from seeing these artworks?
1: So once the pieces are prepared for display, I hope that people will see what life was like there and will read some of the stories of the inmates whose work they'll be seeing, and will learn more about that period of time, so that not only will it not happen again for Jews, but for any minority.
0: Judy King, who kept her promise. We'll be back after a short break with the story of a Scottish folk singer who sang her country into a new beginning. Stay with us.
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3: I'm Amanda Dlamini. I'm the former captain of the South African national team. I scored penalties in shootouts, and I also missed them. 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
2: Agony and Ecstasy, a history of penalty shootouts. Today at 1:30 and 8:30 GMT.
0: Coming up, it's part two of Outlook. Sheena Wellington was only 2 years old when she was asked to sing on stage at a folk club.
5: And I went to... Beautiful dreamer, wake unto me. I mean, everybody went, oh, and apparently my father shed tears, and everybody else went, oh, isn't that beautiful?
0: And years later, Sheena would be called on to open Parliament in Scotland.
6: BBC News with David Harper. An unprecedented heatwave affecting much of Western Europe has seen a series of all-time temperature highs. France experienced its hottest day ever, while the UK saw its record for the maximum June temperature fall after half a century. Spain reached their highest daily average since at least 1950. The World Health Organization says trials are due to begin next week of two Ebola medications that could help fight the outbreak in the Democratic Republic of Congo. Researchers will assess whether two antivirals can help reduce death rates in those with the Bundibugyo strain. Human Rights Watch says Cameroon has failed to meet a decade-old commitment to reduce gender-based violence by half by 2026. The campaign group says urgent action is needed. A Moscow court has jailed the deputy leader of Russia's liberal Yabloko party, Maxim Kruglov, for 7 years after convicting him of spreading lies about the Russian army. He was arrested last year over two social media posts from 2022, the year the Kremlin began its large-scale invasion of Ukraine. In southern Lebanon, an Israeli drone strike on a car has killed two people. Lebanese state media said the vehicle was targeted near the town of Kfar Rahman. Colombia's left-wing presidential candidate Ivan Cepeda has conceded the

0: Tightly fought presidential election to Abelardo de la Espriello. Mr. Cepeda lost Sunday's runoff by less than one percentage point. President Trump has said he'll refuse to sign a landmark housing bill passed by Congress with broad bipartisan support until lawmakers approve legislation that would severely limit voter registration. Mr. Trump's announcement caught Republican leaders off guard as they were touting the housing bill at a news conference. Malaysia is in the midst of what's been dubbed a durian tsunami, as bumper harvests of the pungent fruit have led to a huge oversupply. Prices have tumbled dramatically, with some premium varieties falling from around $22 a kilo to just $2. And that's the latest BBC News.
1: Hi, and welcome back to Outlook from the BBC World Service, with me, Asya Fuchs. Wherever you're listening from, your corner of the world will have its own traditional music, steeped in stories and passed down generations. It's how we find joy, make sense of life, of where we come from. Our next interview takes us to the east coast of Scotland to meet the singer Sheena Wellington, who was born to tell those stories. She spoke to Outlook's Mae Cameron.
2: Is there for honest poverty?
3: Sheena Wellington is a Dundee-born folk musician who sang her country into a new era. This is the song she sang at the opening of Scotland's Parliament in 1999. The significance of Scotland opening its Parliament was huge at the time. It was the culmination of a process of devolution, which meant transferring powers from central government in London to Scotland. This rendition, though, was one she very casually sang without a warm-up as I sat in her living room at her home in Dundee, the city she grew up in.
2: English is my second language. I speak it with a fair degree of fluency, but it's still my second language.
3: Growing up in a Gaelic-speaking household in a working-class family, Sheena had no idea that fast forward a few decades, she'd be the person called on to sing at one of the most significant moments in Scotland's recent history. But as a child, she was surrounded by music, brought up by her musical father, aunts and grandmother, after her mother died when she was just two.
2: I heard a lot of music and song when I was young. It was natural. If you had a party in those days, and actually still now, it was the thing that people would get up and sing. They would have to take a turn, and everybody had their own song. And you couldn't sing someone else's song or you'd be in serious trouble. So you just had to sit there and think, I can sing that better than her.
3: And your grandmother was a good singer, was it?
2: My grandmother was a bonny singer, but she was one of these traditional singers that don't actually realise that they're singing. So she would be going, come all ye maidens young and fair, all ye that are blooming. And then she would stop and say, I think that Keel could do with another carrot on it. And their prime. It's like putting a jigsaw puzzle together. But I picked up enough of it to get the songs. And my father was very good at the art of diddling, mouth music. You know, you go, if I can come up with a tune,

I've no idea what the occasion was or whether it was in a concert, but there was a competition and my father had gone in for it and they were waiting for the judges and I apparently demanded, I wanted to go up on the stage and sing. I was two and it was known at the time my mother was ill. I think that because of that, they thought, oh, let the bairns sing. So I got put up on stage and I

0: which caused some shock. Apparently, I was word and note perfect, but it was a song that my mother had sung to me, and they just, I mean, everybody went, oh! And apparently my father shed tears, and everybody else went, oh, isn't that beautiful?
1: Beautiful dreamer.
0: The songs that were sung around the house and at parties were very often Scottish, sometimes

sometimes not. Sometimes people will have heard something on the radio that they liked. They used to have the quarter hour of Vera Lynn and Joe Stafford, which was nice because you got their music. I mean, I like Joe Stafford.

0: And at that time, one of the great summer activities for Dundee bairns of a certain class.
1: That's Dundee children.
0: That's Dundee children, yes. We went to the berry picking. You got on the bus at 6:30 in the morning, and we would sing on the bus, and then we would be busy picking berries to make money. And then at peacetime, which had nothing to do with the war, it was actually when we had our lunch, and people would ask me to sing. And so I would sing things like Bing Crosby or Scottish. And he's a Scottish engineer. He's a Scottish guy.
1: And how old are you, sorry, at this point?
0: About 8. And that was good because the grown-ups, of course, were also there. And they would give me money for singing a particular song. I was a rotten berry picker. I actually made more money for singing.
2: Dundee was the centre of the jute weaving industry in the UK, and the women in Sheena's family, including her grandmother and her aunt, worked in the mills.
0: At least 80% of the workforce in the jute mills were women, and that included married women. In fact, I was 12 before I found out that there were women that didn't go out to work. It was quite amazing because they were long, almost barn-like places, and there would be a row of looms. But someone would start a song, and before she got to the end of the first line, everybody would be singing the same song.
1: Do you know any of those songs?
0: I know some of the parodies, but there was a song called came out called Mr. Sandman. Mr. Sandman. Which was a very nice song. And it came out as...

0: And I've never been able to sing Mr. Sandman, which is a lovely song.
1: Sheena was a shy teenager in the 1960s when she sang in her first folk club in Dundee.
0: And one of the organisers was someone I'd known when I was little. And she said to me, "You must get some songs. Your granny was a singer. Your dad is a great singer. You must have a song." Scared. But anyway, I got sort of pushed on to sing a song. And the act that was on that night were the Lowland Folk Four. And they were very good. And they had a lovely singer called Anne Brown. And I sung my song, and Anne came up to me and said, "That was really good. Keep singing." And I went, "Oh."
1: But Sheena didn't start properly singing at folk clubs until years later, after she'd married her husband, Malcolm, and moved to St Andrews. The town's home to one of Scotland's most famous folk clubs. Picture a back room of a pub.
0: And people sit and enjoy the music and listen. There's usually a guest artist, and there's also what's called floor singers, which are people, usually members of the club. I had a couple of songs that they enjoyed singing, and they would do two or maybe three songs, sit down. Someone else would come, do two or maybe three songs, and then you would get the guest artist on.
2: And would you volunteer for floor spots?
0: Well, that's how I first got involved, because I went to a Cayley. It was towards the end of the summer season, and I thought, I'm going to go out and just... And so I went round to the folk club, and I was enjoying the music very much. But I spoke to the compere and said, "Could I do a spot?" And he said, "Oh, we're pretty full up." And I said, "Oh, I don't mind waiting, you know." And it was about 11 o'clock at night when I finally said, "Oh, you can do a spot now." And

0: and I sang, and he came across to me and said, "What do you love? Would you like to be a floor singer?"
1: You got the job.
0: Got the job. I got the job.
1: What was it about, because obviously you've loved singing, you wanted to perform when you were 2 years old and you've loved music and singing. Yeah. What was it about that time in your life that meant that you said, you know what, I actually want to give this a go and I'm going to ask?
0: I think it was just possibly my age. By that time I was in my 30s and thinking, I want to just do something, and it's nice just to go and sing.
1: Yeah.
0: And so I became a floor singer at St Andrews Folk Club.
2: Ein Ofen i fer, I lean.
1: Did you get a thrill singing at those floor spots? What did it feel like?
0: Yeah. It's a kind of... It's a kind of high, actually. It's an adrenaline rush.
1: Mm.
0: And adrenaline is an awfully useful thing. Adrenaline manages to get you on stage when you've got the flu. The love is very important. It comes back to you, you know. It's just the fact that you're entertaining people too. People are enjoying what you're doing. If they weren't enjoying what you were doing, it wouldn't be worth doing. But if people still ask you, I always think that. I've been trying to retire for about 15 years now and I've got no further forward with.
2: Ooh, in the song so sweet.
1: Sheena moved back to Dundee and began embedding herself in the folk scene there. When her local radio station didn't have a folk programme, she wrote so many letters asking for one, they gave her a job hosting one, which she did for 8 years. She recorded her first album of four and began touring internationally.
2: The Laird Cockpen, he's prudent, he's great. His mind is tailored with the things of the state. He wanted.
1: And then there's this huge moment in your career, isn't there, in 1999?
0: Well, yes, I'd been doing clubs and festivals and all the rest of it, and I got a phone call asking if I would sing at the opening of the Scottish Parliament.
1: And this was a huge political event in the UK.
0: It was a huge development.
1: Transferring power from England to Scotland, yes, reopening Parliament after hundreds of years.
0: I've been wanting a Scottish Parliament since I was a child. My father did as well. I wanted Home Rule. And
1: so how did it feel when they chose you to open the ceremony? Because the Queen was going to be there. There's going to be, you know, huge international audience. How did you feel?
0: Terrified. Terrified. And then, of course, the news slipped out before the official announcement
1: that I was going to sing,
0: and it was going to be A Man's a Man for All That, which is a Robert Burns song, which actually I think was a very good choice.
1: And we should say who Robert Burns is.
0: Robert Burns is Scotland's national poet, born in Ayrshire in 1759. But, of course, A Man's a Man for All That puts forward the proposition that people should be treated equally, yeah, that everyone should have a part to play, and that nobility was just a waste of time, really.
1: Yeah.
0: Yeah. And in a way, that it was quite radical.
1: What's it like opening Parliament in front of many people?
0: Well, we started to walk up the normal way that you would walk up, and a policeman went, "You can't go up that way, the crown is coming." So we went round and about. Another policeman, "You can't come this way, the crown is coming that way." Hey, Roham. We got eventually to the back of the assembly rooms, and Malcolm said, "My wife is singing." He said, "Oh, aye." Round the front, up the stairs, second door on the left. So we went round the front, up the stairs, second door on the left, to discover that the entire Inverness Gaelic choir were getting into their kilts in the room. I was actually supposed to be in a different part of the building, but fortunately, the Inverness Gaelic choir, I knew most of them anyway, and I ended up in the rather nice bathroom. So I was busy getting my hair done and my makeup put on, and the Gaelic choir were coming in to sort of comb their hair and chat away, which was great because they kept me from being nervous. And then I went into where I was sitting up in the balcony, and I got up, started to walk forward, and discovered my leg.

0: In the second verse, I suddenly realised that I was going to have to swallow in the middle of a word because the tears were coming. And people still remember. You know, people still come up and say, I remember you. And you think, well, obviously I did it okay, you know. The
1: man's the goat. With the ceremony behind her and a Scottish Parliament officially in place, Sheena continued performing, travelling around the world, but never forgetting her base in Dundee, where all of this began.
0: There is something about Dundee. It's a city that's had tough times, but its people are resilient and they're kind and they're not given to praising their city, but they're very proud of it. Yeah. Still.
2: And how do you think the city's shaped you and your music?
0: Well, I think hearing song from an early age has just sunk in and it's become part of me. And I think that's just what happens. And I think just being around the city and watching it change, because it's changed immensely over my lifetime.

0: Well, I've written a couple of songs about Dundee. One of them is about the weavers and the women of Dundee, and the other one is about the boat that used to go over the river. Because we used to be, before the bridge was there, there used to be a fifey, a little ferry boat that went backwards and forwards, and I wrote a song about that. Okay. Do you want that one?
1: Would love it.
0: Lang years ago, when I was young, we never had much money, but we were never short of fun when summer days were sunny, for my granny would mak sandwiches, would

0: Give us half a throw, or queuing at the Fifi Pier.
1: So nice. I should say that when you sing, you close your eyes and you look like you're in a very happy place when you sing.
0: Yeah, I'm actually seeing it.
1: Are you?
0: I try not to do it when I'm on stage, but I sometimes close my eyes.
1: Thank you very much, Sheena.
0: That's lovely.
2: Sheena Wellington, speaking to Mae Cameron. Thanks for listening. I'm Asya Fuchs. We'll be back with more Outlook tomorrow.
3: BBC World Service, and now history told by the people who were there. It's Witness History with me, Jane Wilkinson. This is the story of how in 1981, Australia launched a fight against skin cancer with help from a yellow cartoon seagull and an irritatingly catchy jingle.

0: jingle is just so catchy. You can't forget it. The kids recognised it as soon as they heard it coming out of our van.
1: So tell me what you're slipping on, what you're slopping on, what you're slapping on.
0: You slip on a shirt, slop on a sunscreen and slap on a hat.
1: Meet David Hill, who's working for what was then called the Anti-Cancer Council of Victoria. In the 1970s, the charity is trying to tackle the rising cases of skin cancer, particularly the most dangerous type, melanoma. But David's got a problem. Australians just love the sun.
2: On Australia's famous Bondi Beach, you can drink in the sun and the sights all the year round.
0: Australians' relationship with the sun really went back to our reverence for the outback bushman who was always outdoors and suntanned. We had a whole mythology about the importance of being brown, and it went with an outdoor work and rigour, the bronzed Aussies.
3: Well, I think most Australians like sunshine, and, well, the more

0: Sunshine, you can get on your buddy all the better, so far as I'm concerned.
1: So that was always going to be a major cultural barrier to get people to change their behaviour and somehow protect themselves more and spend less time in the sun.
2: Because decades before, scientists had proved a link. Too much exposure to the sun's ultraviolet rays can damage skin cells and cause cancer. But David and the team have a plan to spread the warning. It involves a 16mm projector, an exhibition stand, and some flyers.
1: The most effective way to influence a person is face-to-face. So we would give talks at country women's association groups. We would go to schools and maybe show a movie. We would go to agricultural shows, fairs, and out leaflets. The problem with that is, effective as it might be in communicating a message, it's a hopeless way to reach a whole population. You just do the arithmetic. You cannot reach everyone that way.
2: What they need is something bigger, bolder, and a little more fun. But what? David is sitting in his office in Melbourne when the answer arrives.
1: So there I was looking out and I could see this very noisy red sports car and I thought it was a Maserati. Shortly after that, the reception desk rings me up and says, oh, there's a gentleman here who wants to talk about helping with our campaigns. Up came a gentleman called Philip Adams, who's in Australia almost a household word, very distinguished broadcaster, who then started up one of the leading advertising agencies in the world. So up he came and said, look, I want to help if I can. And we said, well, this is the new challenge, is our skin cancer prevention. It involves, unfortunately, confronting the iconic bronzed Aussie image. He said, I'll think about that.
2: Philip heads back to work and has that think.
1: Anyway, he came back. He said, here's a concept.
2: It's a cartoon seagull called Sid, who's wearing beach shorts and a wide smile.
1: It actually looks nothing like a seagull. Now he's yellow and blue. He's got a long beak. He flaps around. And I would say that he doesn't have the somewhat objectionable personality of live seagulls.
2: Sid is also dancing while putting on sun cream, a T-shirt and a hat. It's the start of what becomes known as the Slip, Slop, Slap campaign.
1: And Philip said, I reckon I can get some top talent to collaborate on this.
2: Enter composer Peter Best and animator Alex Stitt, both well known in the ad industry. And like Philip, they're prepared to work for free.
1: So this brilliant trio then got together to create this singing commercial with the jingle.
3: The sun's shining down, so desperate to brown, but skin cancer isn't so hot. No, it's not. So if you take a run or work in the sun, should you sizzle like a sausage? Most certainly.
2: Do you remember the jingle, David?
1: Don't make me sing the whole jingle. It goes, slip, slop, slap. It sounds like a breeze when you say it like that. Slip, slop, slap. So it goes on. How many verses? I don't know. Four or five verses. And it ends up, don't sizzle like a sausage. Slip, slop, slap.
3: Slip on a shirt, slop on sunscreen and slap on a hat.
2: That's brilliant. Why do you think it worked?
1: Oh, gosh. The whole thing is very engaging, it's friendly, but it also acknowledges that we're doing things we enjoy doing. You can still enjoy the beach, you can still enjoy your cricket and tennis, but you can do them more safely. We couldn't wait to get it out there.
2: In early 1981, the 60-second commercial is launched across TV and radio stations in the state of Victoria.
1: We particularly wanted the ads on in the summer, the most relevant time, obviously, and it's pretty quiet commercial advertising on the broadcast media in the summer, and so they had more availability, and we had, for no cost at all, almost commercial levels of reach for this campaign.
2: But most importantly, the message needs to get to the generation of children who are growing up in the sun. Volunteers are sent out with Sid the Seagull brochures, posters and stickers.
1: They would go around to the beach resorts in Victoria with this big camper van and they'd turn on their music as they were coming to pull up near the beach. So I remember I was present at one. I heard them coming with the jingle and then suddenly thousands of kids, it seemed, were on their feet racing towards the van because they recognised the jingle and thought, oh, this would be fun.
2: Were they singing the song?
1: They were singing it, exactly.
2: So the jingle...

0: Jingle is definitely catchy. In fact, if it's not already stuck in your head, I'll eat my sun hat. But does it actually change people's behaviour?
1: We did some interesting studies, and one was based on Grand Slam tennis events. So you've got Wimbledon, the French Open, the American Open and the Australian Open. We went down to the stadiums and we took pictures of the crowd, and you can't tell whether they were using a sunscreen. But you can certainly tell whether they're wearing a hat. And there were significant differences. By that stage, our Australian tennis crowds were wearing hats in much greater numbers than they were at Wimbledon or in America or in France. So we took heart from that data, and there were a number of other studies to reassure ourselves that we were getting somewhere.
0: The slip, slop, slap message spreads across Australia. But its real success only becomes obvious years later. Here's Australia's ABC News in March 2026.
2: That, of course, is Sid, the board short-wearing seagull in the ads that started running all the way back in the 1980s. Well, it turns out those ads really worked, because the number of moles on children's bodies in Australia have almost halved over a 25-year period, with predictions that they now have a significant reduction in their melanoma risk as they age. These are the results of a long-running Australian study being released.
1: That's exactly where you'd expect the rates to fall first. If you're intervening on exposure to a carcinogen that operates throughout the person's whole life.
0: You had an impact. You and Sid.
1: I'd hope so. and many, many other people in this country who've made skin cancer control a big part of their interests and job.
0: Sid and the campaign were adopted in many other countries, including New Zealand, Denmark and the United States. Professor David Hill became head of the charity, now called Cancer Council Victoria, before retiring in 2011. He was speaking to me, Jane Wilkinson, for Witness History. And don't forget...
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4: Romy Hall is 29, a single mother, and about to begin two life sentences for killing her stalker. Set inside a brutal women's prison, The Mars Room looks at who society chooses to forget. Rachel Kushner joins us to discuss her award-winning novel.
3: World Book Club, from the 4th of July. 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
5: Hello, I'm Celia Hatton. It's 18 hours GMT. Welcome to the newsroom. Coming up, some hope in stopping Ebola. The WHO welcomes trials of new experimental drugs in the Democratic Republic of Congo, where the virus continues to spread.
6: Despite the good progress we have made, we still face major challenges, and the outbreak is continuing to outpace the response.
5: Also in the program, Europe's heatwave continues to break records. We'll take you to France and Spain. Iran and the U.S. lock horns over possible nuclear inspections, but which side is the tougher negotiator? The new book written about Donald Trump's second time in office, and the advert for laundry disinfectant that went wrong in China.
7: I can afford not to be a virgin, but my future wife absolutely cannot. Fortunately, I met this current woman, clean and uncontaminated by other men.
5: It's managed to insult women and men. We'll explain why. Stay with us.
8: BBC News with David Harper. Much of Western Europe is grappling with an unprecedented heat wave, with over 90 million people facing temperatures exceeding 35 degrees Celsius. Most are in France and mainland Spain, where June temperatures have reached their highest daily average since at least 1950. Pierre-Antoine Denis is in Antibes.
9: New record for Paris for the first time ever since records began. Paris has gone over 40 degrees for the months of June. Now, the weather agency Météo France has said that the average temperature in France will be just about the same as it was yesterday, meaning that it will equal the hottest day on record, which was yesterday. And what that means as well

0: Well, that we in for another very, very hot night all across France.
1: The World Health Organization says preparations are complete for the trial to begin next week of two Ebola medications that could help fight the outbreak in the Democratic Republic of Congo. Rachel Wright reports.
2: The cocktail of antibodies has been developed from samples taken from survivors of the Ebola outbreak in 2014. It will be tested by the World Health Organization after advocacy groups urged the US government to make the experimental treatment available for clinical trials in countries affected by the ongoing Ebola outbreak. Currently, there are no vaccines or treatments available for the new strain. Up till now, there has been over 1,000 confirmed cases and more than 260 deaths in the Democratic Republic of Congo and Uganda.
1: A Moscow court has jailed the deputy leader of Russia's Liberal Yabloko party, Maxim Kruglov, for 7 years after convicting him of spreading lies about the Russian army. He was arrested last year over two social media posts from 2022, the year the Kremlin began its large-scale invasion of Ukraine. In one post, Mr. Kruglov referred to events in the town of Bucha, north of Kyiv, where Russian forces are accused of carrying out mass killings of civilians. In his trial, Mr. Kruglov pleaded innocent, called the war against Ukraine a tragedy. Colombia's left-wing president, Iván Cepeda, has conceded the tightly fought presidential election to Abelardo de la Espriella. Mr. Cepeda lost Sunday's runoff by less than one percentage point, and Barasan Etirajan reports.
3: Iván Cepeda said he would accept the election result and would exercise a democratic, vigilant and constructive opposition. However, he criticized what he said was foreign interference, referring to the US President Donald Trump's endorsement of his opponent in the race. Mr. Cepeda is an ally of the current president, Gustavo Petro, who has alleged electoral fraud. However, an EU election observer mission to Colombia said it detected no irregularities in the tightly fought contest. There were protests by leftist Colombians against the election result on Sunday, but with Mr. Cepeda now accepting the outcome, tensions are expected to ease.
1: World News from the BBC. President Trump has said he'll refuse to sign a landmark housing bill passed by Congress with broad bipartisan support until lawmakers approve legislation that would severely limit voter registration. The so-called Save America Act would require anyone to show proof of citizenship when registering to vote. Mr. Trump's announcement caught Republican leaders off guard as they were touting the housing bill at a news conference. The head of the World Health Organization has warned of a humanitarian disaster in the Sudanese city of El Obeid unless aid can reach people in need. Dr. Tedros Adhanom Ghebreyesus says insecurity and the closure of humanitarian corridors raises the risk of disease outbreaks and malnutrition, especially among women and children. A singer known as Thailand's Michael Jackson, who killed two people while drunk driving, has been jailed for 2 years. Manasawin Nantasen, known as Tik Chiro, rose to fame in the late 1980s for his fedora hat, leather jackets and slick dance moves. Our global affairs reporter Alice Adderley reports.
4: A 28-year-old Thai woman and her younger brother were riding their motorbike along a bridge in Bangkok in October 2024 when they stopped to retrieve a water bottle they'd dropped. It was then that the siblings were struck by a van driven by 64-year-old Tik Chiro. The woman died at the scene and her brother died later from his injuries. A video of the singer kneeling in grief at the site of the accident went viral, drawing attention in a country where influential figures are sometimes perceived as enjoying impunity.
1: Astronomers have taken the most detailed image yet at the centre of the Milky Way, revealing more than 60 million stars in a single picture. The European Space Agency says the extraordinary level of detail could open a new chapter in the search for planets beyond our solar system. The shot was captured by the Euclid telescope, which is located around 1.5 million kilometres from Earth. And that's the latest BBC News.
5: Hello, I'm Celia Hatton, and this is the newsroom on the BBC World Service. We'll begin in Central Africa, where a major drugs trial to help fight the latest Ebola outbreak in the Democratic Republic of Congo is set to start next week. There are currently no approved vaccines or treatments for the Bundibugyo strain of the virus that continues to spread in the DRC and has also reached neighboring Uganda. So now the World Health Organization says two different drugs will be used inside the DRC. The trial will evaluate whether either of these drugs can help reduce death rates in patients. The head of the WHO, Tedros Adhanom Ghebreyesus, said the health systems were under pressure to cope with the virus, which

0: had circulated for months before it was officially declared.
1: Despite the good progress we have made, we still face major challenges, and the outbreak is continuing to outpace the response. There are now 1,094 confirmed

veganism. It's not all quinoa and limp salads. Join me, Sarah Jackson, on A Vegan Lounge, where we wage war on animal abuse, get down and dirty with the badass changemakers advocating for our environment and your health. Together, let's smash the misconceptions about what the vegan lifestyle is all about.

0: 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Next up is Cut the Crow, keeping you in the know about everything you grow on Plains Media.
1: Welcome to Cut the Crop, keeping you in the know about everything you grow. 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
2: Well, hi everyone. Welcome to this edition of Cut the Crop. I'm Scott Champion and today I'm talking to Southland agricultural contractor and mixed arable farmer Mark Dillon. Mark, welcome. Great to have you on Cut the Crop.
3: Yeah, g'day Scott. How's things?
2: Yeah, good, good. Thanks, mate. Look, Mark's turned part of an arable farmer's sort of toolkit, if you like, which is ploughing, into a bit of an art form. And he's won the New Zealand Ploughing Champs in the conventional ploughing category 5 times, including the last 4 years in a row. And that includes this year's New Zealand competition, which was held in Methven here in Canterbury in April. Mark, tell us a little bit about your farming and your contracting business in Southland, just to get us started.
3: Yes, we're based, the home farm's just out of Riversdale. We're about 800 odd hectares. We farm between 4 different blocks around the show. Depending on the season, we're sort of 600 to 700 hectares of cereal. The cereal we process and blend most of it, and we cut it out direct to dairy clients ourselves as well. We also got it, we have a few sheep, a few beef cattle, a few trading cattle, trading lambs. We winter graze cows. The contracting side of it is predominantly mainly beet harvesting, beet planting, baling, baling side of it with grass sort and a bit of just cultivation, ploughing, bit of seeding, that side of it too.
2: The participation in competitive ploughing, tell us a little bit about how you got started. When did that all happen?
3: Yeah, well, Dad used to be involved with he is involved still with the local vintage club. And they used to have their annual vintage club match every year, and I've probably been going along that since I was old enough to walk, really, and I must have thought that looked all right. And then it's funny, actually met a guy the other day. He won the Worlds in Tasmania, and he practiced at home for a month, and he said, "You must have got the bug off me." That was Ian Miller back in the day. But, yeah, just I've been watching Dad, and then a good family friend of ours, a good neighbour of ours, Alistair Rutherford, he used to plough on the Silver Plough as well. So he started, I started ploughing local matches when I was 12, and then Alistair took me along to a few other matches, and then I started doing some of the circuit in Southland. That was a vintage, and then I transitioned into the Silver Plough class. And back in the day, there was a lot of ploughmen, so you had to plough really well to qualify to get to the Nationals. So yeah, once I got my ploughing up to the level it needed to be, that's when I qualified for the Nationals, and it's just sort of progressed from there.
2: Mark, does competitive ploughing require special gear in terms of the machinery you're using, the tractors, the plough itself? Tell us a little bit about that, and where does it come from if it does require special gear?
3: Yeah. So the plough I'm using is it's a Caverlin match plough that was brought in to New Zealand in 1994. They had the last Worlds here, and then it sat around for a while. Then I bought it. I've probably had it just about 30 years, probably. And then it's obviously been modifying it as things have progressed. If I see something I like, and I've seen a lot of different ideas at the world, so I've actually just had it at the engineer since it's been home. It's spent 3 weeks there, and we've done some serious modifications to it, and really, really happy with how it came out. Previously, to adjust legs to keep the plough running level, you lift legs up and down for different runs. I had to do it manually, undo it bolts. Now we've changed it and made it hydraulic up and down and hydraulic sideways, which will save time. And when previously I'd have to drop all the weights off, suitcase weights, if there's hard conditions, to hold the plough on the ground, put them on the ground, undo, do the modifications, and then lift them back on again. So it saves all that. The tractor side of it,

0: my wee Fergie. It's just a newer tractor, would be nice, but the tractor I've got is nice and low. It's easy to get in. It's only one step off the ground. You're sitting low, so it gives you a very good perspective of when you're looking back behind you. If you're sitting high, you get a different perspective of how the furrows look, and it can not be the right perspective. It looks different. The tractor, it's had a few mods as well. Just been to the engineer since I got home, and we've taken all the slack out of the linkage, so it's probably like it was when it was brand new, if not better. Got specialised tyres on it, the Ryobi tyres, which are quite important for doing certain runs of the ploughing. And I've got, it's got, I think I've got nine hydraulic banks on it for controlling different bits of the tractor and plough.
1: Mark, in terms of what it takes to be a competitive plough, what are the sort of key things, the key skills, I guess, that you require and that you've developed over time?
0: I suppose attention to detail. Look, when people say straight, like straight is gun barrel straight, and it's an easy way to get points is by ploughing super straight. And attention to detail. What detail, as I said again, being able to adapt to the different soil types quickly and work out which way the plough is going to run the best in the different soil types. Which Estonia 2 years ago, we had some beautiful stuff we were practicing in. Things were running really sweet. I was really happy, and then come to the competition day, and the soil type changed, and I thought I'd narrow the plough up, but that wasn't a good idea. It didn't work well, so then I had to change it, which made users up a lot of time. That's sort of those high modifications I was talking about before. If I get in that situation, it's only a matter of flicking a lever, and I can see what it does instantly, just about rather than having to hop off the tractor, spending time unbolting legs and shifting weights and stuff like that. Then just constantly modifying the gear to keep up. Like at the Worlds, it's just the goalposts are shifting all the time. There's always different people thinking of different ways to get the best out of what we're doing. So you just got to be adapting and watching what's going on and keeping up with the paces and paying attention to what the judges want as well. That can change from the Worlds just judge slightly different to what they are local matches.
1: And Mark, my understanding is that there are two different surfaces that you have to plough over 2 different days. Can you just describe the nature of the competition to us a bit?
0: Yep, so generally the first day we plough stubble, which is they had a cereal crop off it, whether it be barley, wheat, or oats. So we've got to, depending whether they generally they should bale the straw, but last year they chopped the straw, so we had a lot of trash we had to deal with and bury. And then, so it's one day, and then second day is usually a grassland, which is a pasture, varying ages. This year coming up, I understand they haven't got pasture, so we're actually going to be ploughing looser and stand, which is, well, they call it the alfalfa over there. Which is looser and has a lot of real matty roots in it. It's more like ploughing couch, and it can be quite challenging. If you don't get a cut through, it can fold back in on you.
1: And you mentioned ploughing dead straight earlier on, Mark. What are the things that the judges are looking for? What are they scoring you on? Tell us a little bit of how it works.
0: Yeah, so there's 20 different aspects they judge us on. So we start for a start. A lot of the time, if you don't farm ploughing, you'll just flop the first 2 furrows in side by side. We don't do that. We cut the first 3 furrows, there's 3 slices in the opening split. We fold it out. We stop for lunch. The judges come along, judge it, and then we fold it back in and put a crown on top of it. So we get judged on their crown, the uniformity, the neatness, weed control, and then we carry on through our ploughing. So there's the body work, so seed bed, soil available, weed control, ins and outs, straightness multiple times through the plot. And then that just keeps working through all day. And then we come to the end where we finish is the neatness, tidiness, and straightness of the finish and overall ins and outs. So they all add up to the maximum points at the end of the day.
1: And you talked about some of the updates that you're making to your plough just recently. How much difference is there between, standard on-farm or contracting equipment that you might do every day at home or use in your contracting business compared to the competition machinery that you're using in these competitions?
0: Oh, massive amount of difference. There's just about, on my competition plough, there's just about nothing you can't move or be altered or shifted to adapt to different conditions. The farm ploughs do have a lot of adjustment, but it's more manual rather than being able to do it hydraulically or with a turnbuckle or a screw thread.
1: Mark, you mentioned a moment ago that your sort of experience in Estonia and some of the different conditions that you saw in that particular competition. Where else have you been involved in ploughing competitions? And yeah, tell us a little about the differences that you come across in those different parts of the world.
0: Yeah, so my first Worlds event was back in 2014. We went to France and we ploughed down in Bordeaux, and the country or the ground we actually ploughed down there was only probably 50 or 60 year old. It had been bush that broken in, and it was

this real black scene, which was really interesting to play on. Yeah, still some of the kids' clothes have still got black sand in them, but it's another story. But it was interesting. Then in Estonia, it was it'd been really.

0: I don't act to, I can't act or sing to save my life. But, you know, like when I was growing up, I hardly ever saw brown people on TV. Mm. And unless I was watching a Bollywood movie, which is made in India and they're speaking Hindi. Mm-hmm. But I never saw brown people in mainstream English TV until maybe last 10, 15 years when, you know, Mindy Kaling became quite famous and all these, like, different Indian and Sri Lankan and Pakistani people started to become quite famous on Netflix. And I was like, oh, I never used to see this in my childhood. So I kind of get what you mean there about, you know, like, a lot of the performing arts tended to be, like, just focused towards Pakeha people, especially the mainstream stuff.
1: Sure, it's definitely Pakeha.
0: Yeah. So it's definitely good that, you know, you've found your place within it rather than being pushed away from it because you thought it didn't belong to you or I'm Māori so I can't do this. And have you ever been treated differently to your male counterparts or non-Māori people within the performing arts industry? And if so, how have you dealt with it?
2: I would say that I haven't, only because I've worked on a lot of kaupapa Māori where we are very aware of these things. So I think because we bring awareness to it at the beginning of our mahi, it doesn't tend to happen. Like for me, like all the kaupapa I've been involved in are very like whānau focused. Like we're all coming in this together. Like there's no gender, colour, anything. Like there's no difference because we all know that we have our own like thing to bring to the circle. So I'm very lucky in that way because I know it's a very common thing in other places, but...
1: Yeah, I've certainly, like, talked to mates that have experience, but kind of similar to Brooke, I feel like I've been quite intentional with the places that I want to work in, and that if I kind of got a whiff of, like, that I was going to be sort of treated differently, I'd go, no, thank you, next.
3: Yeah. Good.
1: So, yeah, I am really lucky that the kaupapa that I've worked on have had really solid leadership, and often that leadership has looked like a tāne and a wahine. And I think that's very common in our kaupapa Māori theatre companies, particularly, like, there's, you know, we've always got them leading us, so it always feels very balanced and very inclusive.
0: That's good to hear. I know when I went to watch Out the Gate last year, I definitely noticed that it was very equal across everyone that was involved. And one thing I really liked with how they got the audience involved was I went to watch it at Massey University, and I don't know if it was like this at every venue that you performed at, but the audience sat around in a square and the performance was happening in the middle. So even the audience all felt equal. Like it honestly didn't matter where you sat. It wasn't like, oh, the people at the front have got the best view and I'm at the back so I've got the worst view. No matter where you sat, you got an equal view and you were all equally part of the play as well.
2: And I think that was like a very intentional thing because it's based on the idea... Like, Jim had the idea that it's sort of like your inner marae because we have the four walls. There's, like, te whare, tapa whare, like, all these things that have four sides in te ao Māori. So it's sort of like we wanted everyone to feel included and, like, they were sitting in on a marae listening to the conversations of their elders or of their peers. So that's so cool that you felt like that.
1: That's perfect.
0: It worked. That would have been the first show I've ever gone to watch that was set up that way. Wow. And straight away I was like, oh, they've really thought about this. It was really cool to do that.
2: That's so cool.
0: Most people know that the performing arts are very much underfunded or sometimes not funded at all, leading to a lot of actors to not be able to make it their sole source of income. Have either of you ever faced this, or do you notice people going through this? And you know, like a lot of people in the acting industry have to have other jobs for that income. So how have you navigated that space, knowing that it's something that's not funded very well, but if it's your passion, you know, it's something that you still want to do?
1: It definitely takes, like, just having a lot of faith that that the things are going to line up when you need them to. For sure, it is a struggle. I mean, it's kind of always been a struggle, but for sure right now with the cost of living and everything and just feeling like funding's getting cut left, right and centre or venues closing, it does, it feels really hard. I suppose for me, I've been quite fortunate that I've been able to get sort of reoccurring work with the same companies I've worked with kind of year after year. And actually in between that, when I haven't had work, I've been studying. So there's been that to

0: keep me busy. So yeah, I feel like I haven't really faced the full brunt of it, as I know like a lot of my colleagues and a lot of my friends in the industry have. But yeah, it can also just be, I suppose, quite disheartening seeing funding getting cut or, you know, venues closing, like having it in the news like week after week, because I suppose it can sort of send the message that the mahi you're doing isn't valuable, or, and you know, there's other things that are more important. When you're doing the mahi, you know how important it is that this message get out to communities or whatever is the kaupapa you're working on. So, yeah, there's the financial struggle and then kind of also that, like, mental thing of being told, oh, maybe my work doesn't have value. Yeah.
1: So how do you deal with that then? Like, how do you mentally deal with telling yourself that, well, what I'm doing is valuable and it is worth it, even though there's all these barriers everywhere?
0: I think probably just from being in the kaupapa, like the one that we're working on now, it's being around people who bring value to your life and who, when you know you've got an important message, it's like that kind of takes precedence and that kind of drowns out all of that. So it's just like having a really strong team of people around you, and I suppose a strong sense of knowing in yourself that that's the right call. And like, as majority of the time that I feel like that, it's just sort of when you see like a news article or whatever come out that it's like, that's cut, it's like, oh my gosh, again.
1: Yeah.
2: It's also quite easy to find value in it, especially through Te Rākau, I feel like, because, as you would know, because you've been to one of our shows, we get the audience's feedback afterwards and we have that session where we record it all with them. So there's like literal proof in front of our faces how valuable it is, because we get to hear people's stories and how it, not only the show has impacted them in the moment, but how they will take the messages from the show and apply it to their lives. And I think it's just that proof, like, that's like the best part of the show, because we get that proof of your mahi is valuable, it's changing people's lives. Like, we see people's stories, we see them changing even in the moment. So I think that is the most, that's what we want to do. So that shows that if it can help one person, then that's our job well done.
0: Yeah, one person, if it changes one person's life, that's enough.
2: Exactly.
1: Yeah, 100%. So have either of you performed outside of New Zealand? And if you have, how do you compare New Zealand to the countries you performed in?
0: I actually haven't performed outside.
2: I never have.
1: What about different parts of New Zealand? How, I guess, A, what's it like to perform in Wellington compared to other parts of New Zealand? And what are audiences in different parts of New Zealand like, in your experience?
0: I suppose most of the time when I've performed in other parts of New Zealand, it's kind of been like on schools tours or things, or with Takirua doing their reo Māori tours. So that's either going into kura or community centres and we get people along. So I don't know. For me, there's not like one standout thing that I'm like, oh my gosh, that's so different. Is there anything for you?
2: I haven't performed before. I haven't performed theatre before in the South Island, but I currently live there, and I think I've, like, watched a lot of performances there and done other things, like kapaka and that, and to me, like, there is quite a big difference from Wellington to the South Island, and I think, like, the South Island is a lot more spread out, and I know that it's obviously there's a lot more Pākehā there than there are in Wellington. Wellington's a very diverse city, so I feel like we've got to get a lot of diverse people, especially when we're centred around Massey University, because there's a lot of quite artsy, I'd say, students who go there because there's the film school, the music school, all of that. And so we sort of get that side of the feedback, whereas maybe in the South Island I've noticed there's definitely a smaller audience for kaupapa Māori, a smaller audience, and where there's hardly ever Pākehā who come to watch in the South Island, whereas in Wellington they will. Like, they'll come. We get a lot of diverse people coming and watching and being like, oh, like, I'm not Māori, but I thought this was really cool.
1: Yeah.
2: But in the South Island, like, recently we had the Kapahaka regionals, and I didn't see, like, any Pākehā unless they had somebody on stage, but it doesn't have that same outreach, I think, like, the same outreach and the same draw as it does for people in Wellington.
0: Yeah, I think Wellingtonians are, like, very keen to engage with, like, arts and culture in general, like, being such a creative city.
1: Yeah, I found that as well, that people in Wellington are happy to go and see things from other cultures.
0: Yeah.
1: Like,
2: and they love it.
1: Like, when I went to Out the Gate last year, I noticed quite a few Pākehā people in the audience as well. Yeah. And, like, recently with the comedy festival, I went to a comedy show that was done by an Australian Sri Lankan lady, and I was, like, so surprised to see the number of Pākehā people in the audience.

0: I was like, oh, because, you know, most of her comedy was about being an Australian Sri Lankan.
1: Yeah, right.
0: So, you know, like, I'm Indian, but, you know, like, we kind of relate to
1: relatable,
0: it. But I, like, I remember saying to my friend, and, like, this sounds a bit racist, but, oh, there's so many white people here. You know, like, but even like, that surprised me, but that's what Wellington is like. We love going to see things from other cultures and other ethnicities, whereas your point about the South Island, I've never lived there, but I have some family that do.
1: Yeah.
0: And they're Indian, and they've kind of, they live in Christchurch, and they have said to me, oh, yeah, it's a bit clicky in Christchurch, where you kind of just hang out with your own ethnicity people, or if you go to a certain school, the school you go to makes a huge difference.
1: I was talking to someone about this, and it's like almost like a test when in the South Island you ask, like, what high school do your kids go to?
0: Yeah. And it's like, who cares? Yeah, but like, apparently there it makes a huge difference.
2: Now, like, when I went to uni, the first thing everyone was asking me is, what school did you go to? What school did you go to? I'm like, you're not going to know it. I'm from Wellington, but it was like, so important. And people would refuse to tell me what school they went to because they thought I wouldn't want to be friends with them. Yeah. But I'm like, I don't care what school you went to.
0: Yeah. I think that plays into their way of thinking a lot more, right? Where they're like, well, this is my group and that's your group.
3: Like they're sanctioned off.
0: Yeah. So then if you're Pākehā, you don't really have an interest in any other cultures. Yeah, so if you're Indian, again, you don't have an interest in other cultures.
2: Same with Māori. Like, Māori just go to Māori stuff and they don't outreach either. So
0: yeah.
2: It's very interesting.
0: Yeah. It's quite odd that it's the same country but different way of thinking in the South Island.
2: Definitely.
0: Mm. So now on to Waiinga. Tell us more about the play, because I was sent a whole blurb about it, but I thought it would be best if the two of you talk about it and the themes that are covered in the play.
2: So Waiinga is a story that centres on a young Māori wahine who is arrested and finds herself in a police holding cell. Determined to make her dream of getting into the School of Music come true, Connie rallies against all odds in the pursuit of her destiny. Alongside her journey is Peyton, who comes to understand what a tangata tiriti partnership is, and Grayson, a young Māori lawyer. Through the play, they navigate the complexities of the justice system and other characters from their neighbourhood. So that's like the main... I'd say that's like a blurb of what happens in the show. But I think, like, as you said at the start, the main themes is, like, the people's place within the system of power and what it means to be an active participant. And also, like, the journeys for rangatahi Māori, like, the challenges that they face in terms of trying to change the system and how it can be a really difficult thing as a rangatahi Māori to have a voice that is listened to by the system and just people even standing right in front of you. I think, anything else?
3: Yeah, I think it is quite a political piece as well. Mm-hmm. And so within the content of it, which... I mean, there's a version of it that already exists, but we are also building on it for this version of it. And so, yeah, there's politics in it leading up to, obviously, it's an election year, and empowering people to vote, and that their vote matters, their voice matters, because we have so many of our whānau that aren't enrolled or, you know, don't really engage with it. But, yeah, just really wanting people to take back their mana with that. Yeah.
0: Mm, that's good. I guess, given that it's an election year, it's the perfect reminder to, you know, have your say. Otherwise, a lot of the time, the people that complain about who got into government are the ones that didn't actually vote in the first place.
2: Yeah.
0: And what made both of you want to take part in this play?
3: To be honest, I'll, like, just say yes to whatever Te Rātou production's going.
0: I love that.
3: I said, I don't, like, fall with them now, and I know that the companies, their heart's in the right place, it's for the community, like, the work is real. Yeah, so when they called me up and were like, do you want to do it? I was like, absolutely.
2: Yeah, I think also since they, like, snatched me up when I was young, it's sort of like, all I've known, but, like, I love it. Like, I'm inspired every day that I go to rehearsal. Even though we have really long days, I leave with, like, the biggest smile on my face because I'm just so inspired. So there's no way that I think Tiraka would ever do a show that I wouldn't want to be a part of. Like, I'd get so FOMO. I'd be like, why didn't you guys invite me? But I think also, like, this piece in particular, I watched it when they toured it to Christchurch a couple months ago. And I think it just, like, really empowered me to take more notice in politics as well, because I wasn't a very, like, political person. I didn't really take part in... I enrolled to vote, but I didn't know what was what and that sort of thing. So I think it's, like, especially being a university student, I think it's really important for rangatahi Māori to see this and rangatahi in general to empower them to vote.
0: Hmm.
2: But Mm.

0: Yep. Also, as I mentioned in the intro, it's quite a family production with Harriata, Jim, Helen and Tamati all being from the same family. I remember when I interviewed Harriata last year about Out the Gate, because I think Jim is also the director of that. And, yeah, she, you know, explained how it's quite a family production and they do a lot of things as a family unit, which is so cool. So I want to know from both of your point of view what it's like working in a production that's put together by a very close-knit family.
1: Well, I suppose we're kind of all in the close-knit family. Like, we all kind of joke that we're like an extension of the Moriarty whānau, right?
2: Brooke Moriarty, Michael
1: Moriarty.
2: Yeah,
1: pretty much.
0: Cute.
1: But that's just because of the way that they operate, like, they treat you like your whānau, you know?
2: Yeah, you don't feel excluded.
1: Like their whare is our whare, like the door's always open. So even when we're not like necessarily working on a project, it feels like that. So yeah, I never really look at it as like, oh, that group, that whānau over there. I'm like, we're all family.
2: Yeah, I think also it's quite good because compared to some of the other kaupapa I've been on, like, these guys can at least be real honest with each other because their whānau, like, obviously they grew up together, they, like, that's their parents, rah-de-rah. So it's like, they can just be straight up with each other. And I think also it's, like, real funny because they'll be, like, talking amongst themselves, blah, blah, blah, but they're all, like, absolute geniuses. So they'll be talking, whatever, whatever, and then, boom, it's, like, magic just, like, appear out of their hands because they're so, like, all of them have such cool different skills that when they come together, we could just sit there and do what they say and it's, like, perfect. So it's, like, I think it's really cool because they work together very, very well and there's no, like, I don't think there's a problem with them.
1: No. And I suppose, like, Tom and Harriata they've grown up doing kaupapa like this from, like, since they could, you know, first started to walk. So there's all that pukinga just from being raised in this kind of environment that they bring with them as well. So it's, like, just deeply embedded in who they are, which is a real gift from their parents and a gift to all of us.
0: Yeah. Yeah. That's so awesome. Because I know sometimes, you know, like, if you're working with a family that have set something up, sometimes they could go around acting like, you know, they're the bosses and you're kind of the employees, if you get what I mean, right? Like, they don't always welcome you into the level like what you two are saying. Mm-hmm. So it's so cool that, like, you know, you all just feel like one big family and they openly share, you know, everything with you guys that they're doing.
2: Yeah.
0: I definitely got that feeling when I interviewed Harriata last year and when I went to watch the play as well. They don't really, you know, they're everyone that's in the play is like one big family. Yeah, you never actually, you never really find out, oh, they're the four people that put the whole show together and everyone else is just everyone else. It's all, everyone's equal. Which is very good. It's a very, I think, the Māori way of thinking, right? Where everyone's whānau.
2: Totally.
0: Yeah. So this play, just like Out the Gate last year, is touring various marae schools and community venues within New Zealand rather than typical theatres and large performance venues where most people would think a play is going to happen. So what's the significance around the venues that have been chosen?
1: I suppose there's an important part about going into a community of making it, of standing up the performance in a place where the people who are coming to watch feel comfortable, like Brooke was sort of touching on before, like, and how it was with Out the Gate, it's set up to feel like a marae or somewhere kind of familiar. So we want to welcome the people who are going to be confronted maybe by the taumaha content within the piece into a familiar place. And I think sometimes those places are just more accessible to our audiences rather than a theatre, and because I think in a theatre there can be sometimes the risk of it feeling separate, like there's us and then there's you.
0: Yeah.
1: But specifically with Te Rākau, it's like, no, we're all here together.
2: And I think it's like a thing where since we do such like heavy topics, we want people to be in a space where they feel comfortable, where they can sort of feel at home at the same, like, while they're watching, like, it doesn't feel like you're in a whole different place where you can't get out and the doors are closed and all of that stuff. So taking it, especially since we're doing kaupapa Māori, we want to take it to those places where the community that these issues are affecting, like, reside. Like, we don't want to expect people from small communities to come into Wellington and sit in a big theatre built by Pākehā where we can't connect with them.

0: know, and especially because the main part of all of our productions is to make the audience feel like they're a part of it and have that intimate connection, which we can't have if we're, as Micah said, like on a stage and they're all the way over there. It's all about face to face. Like, we get real close to the audience. We can connect physically with them. We can connect with them on the same level. We can talk to them. We can look them in the eyes and see what they're feeling and make them feel the kaupapa just as strongly, which you can't do if you're in a big venue with heaps of people. And that's, I think that's like the most special part of our shows, is just the connection between us and the people who are watching.
1: Definitely. Sure. Yeah, I definitely felt that last year. And I remember the before the show even started, without the gate, all the performers were like running around.
2: We're being kids, and you were telling
1: the audience like where to sit and like, you know, actually taking people to their seats. And I was like, oh, this is really cool.
2: Yeah, that's like quite classic Te Rākau. Like, Jim loves for us to like usher in the audience. It's like straight from the get go. Because a lot of the people who come to these shows aren't like, wouldn't be going to theatre every week kind of thing. Like, it's not your usual like theatre enthusiast. So going into that space can be, even just the act of going to a theatre show could feel quite, you know, unusual or vulnerable. So yeah, having that contact from the get-go I think helps to sort of break that.
1: Yeah, 100%.
0: And it's good to make them feel like we're also like human too. Like, we're not just like,
2: we're not these little
0: stick
2: robots
0: figures on the stage. Like, we've still got emotions and we're still trying to like, we're not trying to harm them. We're like here to help them and bring light to,
1: And why do you both think it's so important that issues within Māori communities are brought to light?
2: I think maybe what I was touching on earlier, that it is like right now that it is an election year, and I think there's, you know, lots of bills and just like lots of things in the news that are affecting our Māori communities that the more we can be educated about and the more we can use our voice for, the better tomorrow we can have. Yeah.
0: It's all about like bringing awareness to them, I think, because like a lot of Māori kaupapa and like issues are very swept under the rug, not only by the system and the government, but just by your neighbours, like your friends. Like, it's just very normalised, and it's seen as like typical Māori life sometimes as well, like some of the issues that we face. And so I think just bringing awareness and making and helping the audience that comes to watch it feel like they're not alone, because obviously a lot of, there's a lot of issues that affect Māori, and urbanisation made them very closed off, whereas Māori are very like an interconnected people. Like, it's all about being connected. So I think bringing awareness and bringing lots of people who could be feeling the same into the same space and making them be like, hey, it's okay to feel this way, just empowering them and making them know that they're not alone is like a really important part of it.
1: Definitely. And I want to know, like, when you touch on these difficult topics within your plays, and like, you know, last year without the gate, some of the themes that were covered in that were very hard hitting. And I remember Hariata told me that some of the storylines in the play were actually some things that some people in the play had actually been through in their lives. So how do you, what's the right word? How do you stay positive knowing that you're performing in a play with such heavy topics? And how do you make sure that your mental health is okay throughout all of this when, you know, day in, day out, you're performing this piece where obviously you have to feel what you're performing, but how do you keep your mental health in a happy space while you're doing all this?
0: I think, like, because it is run by people who have degrees in, like, psychology, or, like, are very well-practiced in, like, psychology and, like, that sort of thing, and mental health, that helps a lot. And we have a lot of systems set in place. Like, in the morning, we will all sit in a circle, and it sometimes takes ages, but we go around the circle and say how we're feeling and just, like, honestly probably overshare what's going on in our lives. And like, it's just a good way to connect and like feel like we're starting the day off knowing where everyone's at. And even if people are like, I'm feeling like a 3 out of 10 today, just wanted to let you guys know like I didn't get much sleep, then we can cater to that. And so it's not like us starting the day and getting straight into it and being like, oh, why is that person acting like weird or like sad. So I think having that system, and we also close it off the same way, and we do karakia before and after everything, so it feels very like spiritually tow and also very supportive. Like, we always know that if somebody's ever going through a raru, we always help them. We've got Kai, like, we can support them emotionally, mentally. Like, there's always room for having a bad day.

0: like that's completely fine and we all know that, I think.
1: All of those systems, those tikanga are in place, like the karakia, the kai, check-ins, to keep us grounded. And I suppose what also grounds us is that, like, yes, the subject matter is taumaha, but it's also rooted in research that's been done by Jim and Helen or whoever they've partnered with for that particular show to do the research. Where in this case, they went into high schools and talked to the Māori students about how they feel about, you know, justice and police systems. And so, yeah, that research has been done, so you know it's steeped in truth. And so when you're doing these things, you know that you're really honouring it and you're not just going, we're doing a show about this, but and there's been no research or no engagement with those communities. Yeah. And I think, yeah, having people in the room with lived experience really grounds us as well. Mm. But, yeah, all of those things that Brooke mentioned, all of that tikanga, that helps keep us safe. And the sheer fact that there's so many of us, it just feels like, even
2: alone.
1: If you're having a bad day, you're not alone, and it never feels bad for long if you are.
0: Never. Yeah. You always leave with a smile, totally. Every single one of us.
1: Yeah.
3: What do you hope that the audience will take away from watching Waiinga?
0: Well, because of the kōrero at the, like, we have a kōrero at the end with the audience, as you know.
1: Yep.
0: And I think this year we are going to really promote, like, enrolling to vote and, like, trying to vote. So that's, like, a big part of it. Although that might not be, like, an absolute direct theme of our actual show, it's definitely, like, an overall thing that we want people to take away is, like, please vote. Like, every issue that we present as Te Rako, our votes matter. Like, our votes can help that be different, I suppose. Like, our votes can help change that, so it's really important that people vote because we do have the power to make change.
1: Yeah, and I suppose my answer is very similar. I just want audiences to go away knowing that their voice matters, that they matter.
3: Is there anything else that you want the audience to know about Waiinga that we haven't covered in this interview?
1: Well, it is, like, it is heavy subject matter in it, but it's also, like, we're funny as well. Like, we'll make you have a few laughs, and dancing, there's some dancing in singing. It. We're doing, like, some hip-hop and stuff.
3: Oh, cool.
1: Brooke's written a beautiful waiata, which she hasn't mentioned yet, but it is very nice. There's other songs in it as well, so.
0: Very comedic. Like, there's some good comedic parts in it that we always make sure our shows even itself out, I feel like.
1: Totally, totally. You've got to have the, you know, the comedy with then also the heaviness so that, you know, people are getting to experience all of it, because it would be a lot if we just were, like, for an hour and a bit just, like,
2: all the hard stuff.
1: And we'll hold you throughout the whole thing, so we got you.
0: Yeah. Usually Kai at the end.
1: Yeah.
3: I remember that from last year too.
0: If that doesn't bribe you, then I don't know.
3: I remember that from last year. And also the part about, there were a lot of, like, funny jokes throughout out the gate as well.
0: Even that was so heavy.
3: Yeah, like, even though it's
1: such
3: a heavy topic.
1: And you wouldn't expect it with the,
3: Yes, exactly. And the Kai at the end, I wasn't expecting food at the end, and we were like, oh, that's pretty cool.
0: Very Māori thing.
1: And we always do it to whakanoa after the show.
3: Very cool. So how can... Oh, actually, before I ask this question, which other parts of New Zealand are you performing in? Because I know there's a huge, long list.
1: Yeah, so we've got a Wellington season here, which you already mentioned, and then we kind of do, like, wider Wellington, so, like, in the Hutts, Porirua. And then we go lower North Island. So I think we kind of go up to, like, Hastings. We go...
0: Whanganui,
1: Waitara. Yeah, Taranaki, Waitara, Palmy, Whanganui, Pahiatoa, so my small town where I grew up. Jim was like, do you want to take the show there? I was like, let's do it. So that would be cool to take that
0: That's
1: home.
0: Cool. Like Wainui Amata, Ōtaki.
1: Oh, yeah, all along Kapiti Coast, so Paraparaumu. So we're kind of hitting quite a lot of venues.
3: Yeah.
0: We're going as far as Heretonga or Hastings.
1: Heretonga, Taranaki,
3: That's awesome. How can people find out more and buy tickets to it?
1: So if you look up Te Rako on Google, we'll be, like, the first thing that comes up, and then there should be a link to the tickets. There's also an Instagram page, a Facebook page, so...
0: There's lots of information on there. We've got quite a big website, so it'll be on, hopefully, on the front page of the website.
1: Yeah, it will be,
3: Awesome. Well, I wish you both all the best with Waiinga.
1: Thank you.
3: I'm hoping to come and watch it because I really loved Out the Gate last year. I think I didn't really know what to expect going into it. And when I left, I was like,

0: I really liked everything about that play, the way it was set up, the way the audience was involved, and also the fact that the storyline just it had so much meaning to it. So I wish you all the best with this play, and I hope it's as successful as Out the Gate or even more. And it's been such a pleasure chatting to you both tonight.
1: Yeah, you too. Thank you for having us.
0: Thank you.

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